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What's not to love? So start taking

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11: Fox News, I'm Deborah Valentine. Lala is a Category 1 hurricane as it bears down on Hawaii's Big Island. Dr. Mike.

didn't seem right. Well, okay, we're going to come back. Half an hour left with Jill to take your calls. So we'll be right back with Jill Jackson. The book, Maya asked me to say it again, it is Children of the New Earth, How Starseeds Are Shaping Humanity's Future. Your calls next on Coast to Coast AM.

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Ladies and gentlemen, Ed Bousman, Lynchburg, Ohio, and the God is Just a Prayer Away radio broadcast. It is written, all the churches of Christ salute you. It is written, but the high priest rose up, and all they that were with him, which is the sect of the Sadducees. And they were filled with jealousy, and laid hands on the apostles, and put them in public ward. It is written, but an angel of the Lord by night opened the prison doors, and brought them out, and said, go ye, and stand, and speak in the temple to the people all the words of this life. It is written, but Peter and the apostles answered and said, we must obey God rather than man. It is written, they therefore departed from the presence of the council, rejoicing that they were counted worthy to suffer dishonor for the name

But a certain man named Ananias, with Sapphira his wife, sold a possession, and kept back part of the price, his wife also being privy to it, and brought a certain part and laid it at the apostles' feet. But Peter said, Ananias, why has Satan filled thy heart to lie to the Holy Spirit, and to keep back part of the price of the land? While it remained, it did not remain thine own. And after it was sold, was it not in thy power? How is it that thou hast conceived this thing in thy heart? Thou hast not lied unto men, but unto God. And Ananias, hearing these words, fell down, and gave up the ghost. And great fear came upon all that heard it. Go ye and stand in the temple and speak to the people all the words of this life. Sing them over again to me, wonderful words of life. Let me more of their beauty see, wonderful words of life. Christ the Blessed One gives to all, wonderful words of life. Sinner, list to the loving call, wonderful words of life. Sweetly echoes the gospel call, wonderful words of life. Offers pardon and peace to all, wonderful words of life. Beautiful words, wonderful words, wonderful words of life. Beautiful words, wonderful words, wonderful words of life.

Ladies and gentlemen, listen to this gospel message entitled Words of Life. And now, ladies and gentlemen, in this fifth chapter of the book of Acts, the apostles had been put in jail for the crime of preaching Jesus and the resurrection. An angel of the Lord had brought them out and told them, "Go ye and stand and speak in the temple to the people all the words of this life." That is the best program for the church today. Standing and speaking to the people all the words of this life. The word stand is one of the great words of life. With that program, the church was on a roll. Like a steamroller, everything went before it. 3,000 added to the infant church. Then the number came to be about 5,000. They made a stand. And then something happened. But a certain man named Ananias, with Sapphira his wife, sold a possession and kept back part of the price. His wife also being privy to it, and brought a certain part and laid it at the apostles' feet. But is the word of the devil he uses to counteract the stand of the apostles. Since Jesus referred to the sinners on his left hand as the goats, on the

Judgment Day, the devil must be the big billy goat. And there's nothing the big billy goat likes to do any more than butt the Lord's church. Annas and Sapphira dropped dead because of their hypocrisy, and great fear came upon the whole church and all that heard these things. And the big billy goat is still at it, butting the church. Go ye and stand and preach. Some churches can say, the members of our church really like to hear the word of God preached. But very few ever read the word they love to hear. The big billy goat loves to butt the billfold of the church. Our church really is concerned about supporting missionary work all over the world. Our people are rich. Just look at the cars they drive, the homes they live in, the big screen television and the telephones. Here comes the big billy goat. But our average giving per capita is the same as the national average of all the churches, namely 2%. Our church is filled with members who really depend on prayer. Watch out, here comes the big billy goat. But very few pray more than 1 minute prayer. They pray at bedtime as fire insurance in case something happens during the night. Our church has 1,000 members. Here comes the big billy goat. But we are lucky to have a third present for any service. Our church observes the Lord's Supper every Sunday, as was the practice in Acts 20:7. And upon the first day of the week when we were gathered together to break bread. Here he comes again, the big billy goat. But don't you think such a practice becomes too commonplace? With teaching like that, would it not be more effective if you observe the Lord's Supper just once a month? According to that, preaching, singing, and taking the offering every Sunday is too commonplace. Go ye and stand and speak to the people in the temple all the words of this life. The next great word is fear. Ananias and Sapphira dropped dead for lying about what they gave, and great fear came upon the whole church and all that heard these things. There are many cases of the mercy of God and his forgiveness and compassion on page after page of the Word of God. But here is a case for the Christian to have good reason to fear God as well as trust him. Solomon's words in Ecclesiastes 12 gives us fair warning. Fear God and keep his commandments. Then again in Hebrews 10:33, it is a fearful thing to fall into the hands of the living God. After you become a Christian, it is wise to proceed on your way to heaven with fear and trembling. It ought to make a Christian tremble as he slips a porno tape in his VCR. His hand ought to shake a little when he lights up a cigar. While they were filled with fear, it was not fear of people. It was fear of the Lord that bothered the early church. Today, Christians are man-fearing and not God-fearing. Members are afraid that their friends will be insulted by hearing doctrines different from their own. The Lord Jesus has spoken to that point when he said, "Be not afraid of them that kill the body, but are not able to kill the soul, but fear him who is able to destroy both body and soul in hell." There is a statement in Acts 9:31 that puts fear of God and trust in God in perspective. It says, "So the church throughout Judea and Galilee and Samaria had peace, walking in the fear of the Lord and in the comfort of the Holy Spirit was multiplied." Fear of the Lord is truly one of the words of life. Go ye and stand and speak in the temple to the people all the words of this life. The next word is shadow. Multitudes were added to the church, both men and women.
insomuch that they even carried their sick into the streets and laid them on beds and couches, that as Peter came by, that at the least his shadow might overshadow some one of them. The shadow of Simon Peter ought to fall across the pulpit as the gospel is proclaimed, and we retell the message he preached when he told of the miracles, wonders, and signs which Jesus did, and how he was delivered up by lawless men to be crucified and then slain, whom God raised up, and how he ascended to heaven to sit at the right hand of God and declared to be both Lord and Christ. But the shadow of Peter reminds us of another shadow. David said, "Yea, though I walk through the valley of the shadow of death, I will fear no evil, for thou art with me." The reason he will be with us is because of the prophecy regarding the reason Jesus came into the world in the first place in Luke chapter 1, verse 79, whereby the day spring from on high shall visit us to shine upon them that sit in the darkness and the shadow of death. The shadow of death is all around us. You cannot drive down the highway very far without passing by a cemetery, and the shadow of death falls upon us as we pass by. However, we are reminded in James 1, because of the perfect gift of God's Son, there is no variation or shadow that is cast by turning. Victory without a shadow is one of the words of life. Go ye and stand and speak in the temple to the people all the words of this life. The next word is go. Go ye and stand in the temple. He told them to go to the most high-profile place of all. Go and stand in the temple. It seems to us that it might take a lot of guts to go into the temple of all places where they were arrested. But that's where they were told to go and stand. Many of our preachers today don't stand for anything. One woman told me of her preacher. She said he came to visit them. These folk had several questions to ask. If they said, "What do you think about speaking in tongues?" the preacher said, "Oh, that's all right." If they questioned him about different forms of baptism, he said, "Oh, that's all right." If they asked him about the Lord's Supper 3 or 4 times a year instead of once a week, the preacher said, "Oh, that's all right." I suppose if they'd asked him about hell, he would have said, "Oh, that's all right." "What do you think of the devil?" "Oh, he's all right." They could not get a straight answer from him about anything. They said when they heard him preach, that he preached a job-holding sermon. You've heard it before. Those who stand for nothing will fall for anything. The apostles stood in the place of danger, and they stood in the place of privilege. A person who preaches the gospel is performing a work that has been denied even to angels. The story of Ananias and Sapphira teaches us today that God means business in dealing with the purity of his church. Go ye and stand and speak in the temple to the people all the words of this life. Next word is heart. Why hast Satan filled thy heart to lie to the Holy Spirit? The devil filled their hearts. Ladies and gentlemen, did the devil ever fill your heart with anything? In Matthew 12, Jesus said, "Out of the abundance of the heart, the mouth speaketh." So if profanity comes out of the mouth, that is what is in the heart. If a person tells a dirty joke and you laugh at it, that is in your heart.
By thy words thou shalt be justified, and by thy words thou shalt be condemned. And that's not all. In Matthew 15, the Lord said, out of the heart comes forth evil thoughts, murders, adulteries, fornications, thefts, false witness, railings, and these are the things that defile the man. It is evident from most television shows and movies the devil has put a great many evil things in the hearts of most Americans. Actually, where did Judas get the idea to betray Jesus? In John 13, just before Jesus washed the feet of the disciples, John writes, and during supper, the devil, having already put into the heart of Judas Iscariot, Simon's son, to betray him. It was the devil's idea, and he put it into the heart of Judas. It appears the devil is busier now than he ever was before. However, there is a defense against that program of the devil in filling our hearts. We do have an alternative in Hebrews 8:10. There God says, I will put my laws into their minds, and on their hearts also will I write them. So let God fill your heart with the word of God. Let God write his word on your heart. The only problem is, how can God fill your heart with his word if you don't read it? You can have it at the home, on the table, the Bible, and unless you read it on a regular basis, it will not fill your heart by osmosis. The problem is, in this busy life, we just don't have time to write on our hearts the word of God. We don't have time. But the devil will take that time to fill your heart as you look at the television, see the movies, and just look around you. A heart filled with the word of God is one of the words of life. Go ye and stand and speak in the temple to the people. All the words of this life. The next word of life is must. When the apostles were charged with ignoring the gag order of the council, it was not only Peter, but all the apostles who said, we must obey rather than men. Many things that are important for us to do, we do, but there is one thing that we must do. We must be faithful unto death. Jesus said, you must be born again. Paul tells us that we must appear before the judgment seat of Christ. He did not say it was a good idea. He just said we must appear. Saul was told to go into Damascus, and it would be told him what he must do. And what he was told he must do is also what we must do. Arise and be baptized and wash away thy sins. We must obey God rather than men. Go ye and stand and speak in the temple to the people all the words of this life. The next word is the word blood. After the apostles were apprehended again, they were brought before the council. The high priest charged them with a terrible crime. He said, we strictly charged you not to teach in this name. And behold, you have filled Jerusalem with your teaching and intend to bring this man's blood on us. The same people who accused the apostles for bringing this blood upon them were the same people who at the crucifixion said in Matthew 26, his blood be on us and on our children. They asked for it, and when they got it, they didn't like it. Peter and the other apostles had a choice to make. Annas the high priest said, don't teach in the name of Jesus. And the angel said, speak in the name of Jesus in the temple, all the ways of this life. Would they obey Annas or the angel? Peter gave the only answer that can be made by any preacher of the gospel when he said, we must obey God
rather than men. Actually, his blood is on the hands of anyone who hears the gospel and rejects it. Paul preached in the synagogue at Corinth in Acts 18, and when they blasphemed the message, he shook out his raiment and said, "Your blood be upon your own heads, I'm clean." Again, he reminded the elders of Ephesus in Acts 20, "Listen to this, preachers. I am pure from the blood of all men, for I shrank not from declaring unto you the whole counsel of God." In Revelation 7, John saw the heavenly host of the redeemed from all nations, tongues, and tribes standing before the throne, arrayed in white robes and palms in their hands, and they were identified as those who had come out of the great tribulation and washed their robes and made them white in the blood of the Lamb. The blood of the Lamb is a great word. Go ye and stand and speak in the temple to the people all the words of this life. And that reminds us of another great word of life, the word remission. Hebrews 9:22 says, "Without the shedding of blood, there is no remission." Just how does remission of sins take place? When Jesus gave the Great Commission according to Luke 24, he said, "Repentance and remission of sins should be preached in his name unto all the nations, beginning from Jerusalem." It was at Jerusalem that the gospel was first preached on the day of Pentecost. And it was at Jerusalem where Peter, at the conclusion of the first sermon on the death, burial, and resurrection and ascension of Jesus, said, "Repent ye and be baptized, every one of you, in the name of Jesus Christ, for the remission of sins, and ye shall receive the gift of the Holy Spirit." Since Jesus said the preaching of the gospel must begin at Jerusalem, and since Peter's first sermon was at Jerusalem, it must be God's answer as to how the remission of sins comes: by the shedding of blood. Truly, the words "remission of sins" is one of the great words of life. Go ye and stand and speak in the temple to the people all the words of this life. The next word is rejoice. The conclusion of the chapter informs us that they were beaten and charged not to speak in the name of Jesus. And they departed from the presence of the council, rejoicing that they were counted worthy to suffer dishonor for the name. They rejoiced over their beating. Perhaps John looked at James and said, "James, how come you got 3 big knots on your head and I only have 2? I'm just as worthy as you are. How come you got to be so lucky?" Maybe Peter said to Andrew, "Andrew, how come you are bleeding more from your beating than I? I'm as worthy as you." They went out to have a celebration over the beating party. Are you listening? Sounds like a pretty miserable lifestyle until we remember what the Lord told the apostles in Luke 10. "Rejoice that your names are written in heaven." Many consider it a great honor to have their name in the Hall of Fame or on the list of who's who in America. But the Hall of Fame and who's who is nothing compared to having your name in the Lamb's Book of Life. When you consider Revelation 20:15, where it is written, "And if any was not found written in the Book of Life, he was cast into the lake of fire." No wonder Paul said in Philippians 3, "Rejoice always, and again I say rejoice." And in 1 Thessalonians 5, "Rejoice always." Rejoice is a great word to dwell on when you think of the charge of the angel to the apostles. "Go ye and stand and speak in the temple to the people all the words of this life." And now the last word is ceased. They not only rejoiced that they suffered dishonor for the name, but in defiance of the council, they ceased not to teach and to preach Jesus as the Christ. That statement is a defiant conclusion and benediction to the message on the wonderful words of life in Acts 5. They ceased not to preach in spite of beatings and threats of more beatings. It is a sad commentary that in many churches that wear the name of Christ today, they have ceased
to preach the message of the apostles. Go ye, and stand, and speak in the temple to the people all the words of this life. Ladies and gentlemen, you've been listening to another God Is Just a Prayer Away radio broadcast brought to you each week at the same time by Churches of Christ and Christian churches who are concerned about your soul salvation. 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The address again, Ed Bousman, Post Office Box 511, Lynchburg, Ohio, 45142. 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Praise the Lord, pass the ammunition. Tell somebody, somehow and in some way, that God is just a prayer away.

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2: Pacific storm. I'm Paul Stevens, Fox News. A Category 1 hurricane continuing to lash Hawaii with heavy rain and strong winds, raising the threat of dangerous flash flooding and mudslides. Fox's Channel E. Painter.
3: Hawaii is bracing for the worst as Hurricane Lala lashes the state with heavy rain, strong winds, and rough surf. The Category 1 storm is packing maximum sustained winds of 75 miles per hour. It's threatening severe flooding, wind damage, mudslides, and dangerous storm surge. Right now, Lala is skirting just southwest of Hawaii's Big Island, and it is not expected to make landfall.
2: And the National Hurricane Center saying the hurricane is also not expected to exceed Category 1 status. Ukraine launching a massive drone attack across Russia today, Sunday, with at least six people reported dead. Russia's defense ministry saying its forces destroyed more than 800 Ukrainian drones overnight. Hundreds of drones targeting the Moscow area, where officials say an 83-year-old man died after a drone hit his home. Another attack sparked a large warehouse fire near the capital. Five more people killed in Russia's Rostov region as those drones hit several towns and targets. What's next for Luigi Mangione following his stunning admission in court?
4: More court appearances await the 28-year-old. After pleading guilty to two federal stalking charges last Friday, Mangione is set to face sentencing on December 18th. Federal prosecutor Jamie McDonald said that he'll be seeking life imprisonment. Following his guilty pleas, Mangione admitted to fatally shooting UnitedHealthcare CEO Brian Thompson on December 4, 2024. The University of Pennsylvania grad is scheduled to appear in court on September 8th as he's facing state charges, including second-degree murder. His defense filed a motion to dismiss the charges due to New York's double jeopardy statute. Laura Cantor, Fox News.
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5: 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Some are under recall for potential salmonella contamination. Oma's Pride announced their 6-pound bags of Woof Complete canine chicken recipe are affected. It's been sold in Kentucky and Indiana, as well as other states nationwide. The company confirmed 639 bags are affected. If you have one of these bags, stop feeding your dog with it and contact Oma's Pride for a refund on their website, omaspride.com. The Johnson County School District are in mourning as they've lost one of their own. Eighth grader Carissa McCarty died Wednesday, according to officials. She was a bright, intelligent, and incredibly kind young lady who brought warmth to those around her. Officials asked to give the family compassion, kindness, and privacy at this time. They add counselors will be available at the middle school for anyone needing support. I'm Lee Mowen.
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11: Hi, folks. It's WLKY meteorologist Eric Zernick of a look at your updated forecast. And as we wake up Sunday morning, temperatures already in the upper 70s, and we're going to quickly soar through the 80s, getting into the mid 90s for afternoon highs with plenty of sunshine. Feel like temperatures in the triple digits. Clouds will begin to increase Sunday evening, and by Sunday night, we'll have to watch for some scattered showers and thunderstorms pushing into the area, some of which could be strong, severe with some gusty winds and some pretty intense downpours, and then just an isolated chance for some rain as we move into our Monday. And the WLKY Weather Center. I'm meteorologist Eric Zernick.
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14: Hey, welcome back. 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My name is Randy Cook, and each week we sit down here and talk through some of the issues of retirement. There's a lot of questions out there. You look at markets, you look at, you know, the economy, you look at, and then you look at yourself. Am I ready for this? Is my money ready for this? Do I have all my bases covered? Well, that's what we talk about on this show. And Greg, how are you doing today?
17: Doing pretty good, Randy. We are winding down summer. Where did it go?
14: Mm-hmm.
17: Where did it go, brother?
14: Mm-hmm.
17: It was a scorcher there for a couple months, and now we're starting school. My twins are going to school for the first time.
14: Oh boy!
17: And they're real pumped about that. It's all about backpacks and trapper keepers, and I come when they got all kinds of wild stuff nowadays. So they're going to be full days in kindergarten, and you know. Lola's the boss in the house. She's my 5-year-old mm-hmm. that just kind of is the manager. And she just walked up. She goes, just, Dad, I'm starting school. I don't have to nap anymore. I was like, is that right? No naps, huh? We're going to do no naps. And of course she needs naps more than any of my kids.
14: Mm-hmm.
17: Other than my wife, I think my wife and Lola compete for who needs naps the most, particularly on the weekends. But I digress. You know, she's let me know, and Louie is my compliant kid that just is like, I'm going to do whatever's told of me as long as I can go in the pool and I can eat what I want. I will just point me where you want to go, Dad. I'm in. I just don't want to get in trouble. Lola pushes the envelope. You know that kid where mm-hmm. She's like the negotiator that always confuses you. Mm-hmm. Like this weekend, it was one of those things where I came home from work and it was late and it was 7, and she's like, Dad, let's get in the pool. I was like, hey, I just got back. Let's eat dinner. I was like, not tonight, kiddo. I'll get home early tomorrow. I don't have to work so late. She just looked at me. And then as we're eating, she shows up in her bathing suit. And I'm like, Lola, what are you doing? And then I'm in my mind, like, did I say yes? And the kid just has a motor. She's like, hey, can't score if you don't shoot, Dad. That's what she says. I'm like, go put your clothes back on, Lola. We're not swimming tonight. But that's just who she is. Can't score if you don't shoot, Dad. This is a 5-year-old, by the way. This is a 5-year-old out manipulating me and out thinking me around the corner because I can't remember half the time. You're running around the house. Like, did I say I was getting mm-hmm. Now I'm second guessing my sanity. Am I losing my mind? But the kids are great. It's great to have everybody back. My oldest is playing soccer. That soccer season fired up again. So summer's over, Randy. Yep. We are back to the school year.
14: And we're back to it when it comes to you thinking about your money, too. This is actually a pretty big time of year when people start to kind of focus in on looking at the future and what's going to happen by the end of the year. Do I have to make any tax moves? Things like that. So let's talk about that, and we will on today's show. But what I want to talk about first here, Greg, is this. You've said many times, you know, I said, don't sweat the small stuff. There are things that are important to retirement planning, and there are things that really aren't. But the problem is that the financial media kind of scares us that it's all important. So you spend your whole life saving money and you get yourself to a point where you got some money to spend in retirement. I'm going to go out and have some fun. And here's what you read. Oh, don't spend too much of your income. Your Social Security will be taxed. Oh, watch yourself. Your Medicare premium will go up. Oh, if you take money out of your brokerage account, that's capital gains taxes. And on and on and on it goes. And then you wonder about yourself. So, Greg, talk to me about what are the things that we shouldn't worry about? What are the things that we should worry about when it comes to spending money and having income in retirement?
17: You know, the industry's done a really good job, or maybe it was the government and the industry, have kind of got people focused on the bad stuff.
14: Mm-hmm.
17: They have you obsessing about all the worst things about something. So imagine anything in life. You know, is it fun to spread the mulch and plant the flowers? No, but it's fun to pull up after it's done and see a beautiful yard, mm-hmm. right? Like, but if you just focus on all the hard work and the negative things of doing things that you don't like to do and none of the good results of that, it's like, you know, sometimes you get to focus on the outcome versus some of the hardship. And if you don't get the payoff, it's going to be hard to get people to put those glasses on. And the obsessive nature of and we're talking about IRA tax planning here, mm-hmm. folks. We're talking about, for a lot of you, it'll be your largest debt in retirement. You know, you have your IRA that you see the accounts for the last 30 years. You've been socking away in your 401k, and then you roll it over to your financial advisor, and you're looking at it. It's got $1 million in it. But the reality is it's not worth $1 million. It can be worth $900,000. It can be worth $650,000 based on the taxes you pay Uncle Sam. And that's a big swing, right, Randy? That's a big swing, right? That's you know, hundreds of thousands of dollars of extra tax being paid, but no one thinks about it like that. And there's a couple reasons why. You know, the first of which is the longevity of it. It's such a long play. Your IRA is such a lifetime play. You've put 30 years of money into it. You may be waiting till 73 to take it out. So now it's just so out of sight, out of mind that it, you know, it just takes too long for the math to even have our minds understand what's going on. The next of which is a lot of people die with the IRA. The majority of IRAs don't get detaxed, so then that tax burden shifts to the surviving spouse mm-hmm. or to the kids ultimately. So it just literally, they never feel any pain or they never feel any acknowledgement or any good or bad of the story. And I'm going to put a different spin on this. We talked about this every show, but you're more likely to spend money you've already paid tax on. We know that. Mm-hmm. That's inarguable. If you have an account that you don't owe any tax on, you're probably going to take it out and say, all right, hey, I can spend this money. I don't have to worry about paying Uncle Sam anything. But if you're like, hey, I take money out of the IRA, I'm going to owe X percent to that or X dollars have to go to that, then you're like, ah, you know, I'll just do it next year. So that's some of the negative here. So I want people to think about, I want you to live a little bit more. That's our goal here, Randy, is to get people to spend more and enjoy more and live more in retirement, because that's the goal. That's the goal of the show. It's not necessarily for you to fire your financial advisor. It's so that you actually spend more money, you live more, you have more memories. But that may require, Randy, that you fire your financial advisor.
14: Okay.
17: That's the double-edged sword of this show. But when you're thinking about the IRA, you know, we think about the paying of taxes. It's painful, right? So if you have an IRA tax plan and the first year you run it, you have $1 million IRA, very common, right? You have this $1 million IRA, you have a 10-year plan where you're going to detax it over 10 years. So you're going to add $100,000 of taxable income because you're taking out and you're converting it to a Roth, or maybe you're just taking out and spending it or whatever you're doing, but you're getting it out of the IRA. And that you're going to do $100,000 every year for 10 years to get it out. Well, guess what? All of a sudden, you're going to pay $10,000, $20,000, $30,000 of tax, depending on who's doing your tax planning. Now, that in and of itself makes retirees angry. It's new. It's new, and it's something that the industry has you focus on. Well, look at that. You're going to pay more tax, Randy.
14: Mm-hmm.
17: Yeah, you're going to pay more tax. You're always going to pay more tax when you're detaxing your IRA. That doesn't mean you pay less tax. It means you're paying more tax in that year. And that's where I would need people to start thinking. Start thinking big picture, not small picture. You may pay more tax in the planning years, but this is at the end of the game. End of the game. Isn't it how much tax did I pay overall in my $1 million IRA? That's it, right? Like at the end of the day, how much goes to Uncle Sam and how much goes to my family? If that's the game we're playing, we need to put a different pair of glasses on, because the financial industry likes you to get a focus on that 1 year, that little short year. Hey, look, Randy, you're paying an extra $15,000. That's not very comfortable. You should have waited till you were 73. Oh, yeah, maybe I should wait till I'm 73. What they don't tell you is a lot of times your kids could end up paying $25,000, $30,000, $35,000 on that same, you know, $100,000 draw based on their tax rates. And, you know, they get you focused on a lot of things. You know, it could be, you know, what's the overall effective tax rate? What's the, oh, no, your Social Security is going to be taxed. You know, one of the things that I get frustrated is the Medicare Part B is going to go up. So this is let's debunk this one real quick, because people get real, it gets real hairy, right? Mm-hmm. People get real frustrated when their Medicare Part B goes up. So let's say you've got $100,000 of income and you're single, you're a widower, and you're trying to figure out how to detax this $1 million IRA your husband gave you, or your wife, whoever passed first. But we know we go first, Randy. Mm-hmm. It's usually us. And we're going through the process, and the financial advisor says something along the lines like, well, be careful. You know, your Medicare Part B payments are going to go up if you start detaxing your IRA. And you're like, oh, what? She's like, yeah, they'll double. If you're single and you go from, you know, you got $100,000, you know, income, and all of a sudden you take $100,000 out of your IRA, you're going to end up paying $400, Randy, mm-hmm. instead of $200 a month.
18: Mm-hmm.
17: And in the scale of that, that's $2,500 a year. And over the span of an IRA tax plan, it's 10 years, that's $25,000 extra dollars of Medicare premiums. $25,000. Now, put that in your hat. Now, what they don't tell you is the whole story, going back to the original big picture. On this $1 million IRA, you're already paying a higher income tax rate because you're single instead of couple because your spouse passed. But your kids may be in the 30% tax bracket. So you could have got that whole darn IRA out at 10%, maybe 15%. So you could have paid $100,000 to $150,000 plus the $25,000 of increased Medicare Part B payments. So, you know, let's just say it's 150 grand. Let's just put it in the middle. Okay, 150 grand. Or do it the financial advisor's way in that scenario and wait until you're 73, take the minimum, and then the whole IRA goes to your kids. Well, they take it out. They pay 30%, Randy. They pay 30%. On $1 million IRA, that's $300,000.
18: Mm-hmm.
17: 35%, $350,000. You're paying an extra $150,000 in tax. This is so real. And people are like, I don't know if I believe Greg. You don't believe me because it never happens because you're dead. That's why. This is why it happens after you're gone. So if you would rather your kids and your grandbabies get your IRA money and not Uncle Sam, listen to Uncle Greg. You have to address this. This isn't going to go away. Uncle Sam will always get paid. It's just a question of when and how much. Why not control it? Our team of tax preparers build a IRA tax plan for every client. If you want a roadmap, if you want to just see what it looks like, you don't have to even hire us. We build a preliminary tax plan for everyone that comes in and gets a roadmap, Randy, just to show them if they don't do any planning, what's the worst case scenario given their kids' tax brackets and all the things that could happen if no planning happens, no Roth conversions, nothing happens. And then what happens if you did implement something over the next 7 to 10 years? What would the difference of savings be in this world? And if we're being very cynical, Randy, and you know I love to be cynical, tax rates aren't going down. This whole dynamic gets way worse for retirees if tax rates go up. And I mean way worse, because we have the lowest tax rates currently in the history of the United States. And we know we have trillions of dollars of debt. The only way that usually people, do you think they're going to be like, we're going to spend smarter? Yeah, the government's going to spend smarter. No Republican or Democrat are ever going to spend smarter. It just doesn't happen. We've learned that lesson over the last 50 years. Doesn't matter who's in office. That thing keeps getting bigger and bigger since the Clinton years. So what we can focus on is controlling our world, our little ecosystem in IRA. So if we can get that going in the right direction and get that detaxed before your spouse passes, the widow's penalty, or before your surviving spouse passes, the kiddo's penalty, and your tax rates keep rising. Because remember, they have to take that darn thing out over 10 years. They don't get to stretch it over the course of their lifetime anymore when your kids inherit your IRA. So keep that in mind, folks. If you'd rather it go to your family than Uncle Sam, do me a favor, get a roadmap, get your IRA tax plan. There's no cost, no obligation. We do the darn thing for free. We'll show you what the tax plans look like with or without planning so that you can decide, hey, maybe this does make sense, and you go do it on your own. You have your financial advisor do it, or you have us do it. Either way, it's a win for your retirement.
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14: Well, this is a name you haven't heard for quite a while, Ryan Lochte. And you think, hey, I've heard that name. Yeah, he was an Olympic swimmer, and he won 12 medals in the Olympics. I think it was like four different Olympics that he was in. And recently, he made some news when he came out, and he sold a bunch of his medals, his Olympic medals. And he said, this is not because I'm in financial trouble. He said, these medals are just sitting in a sock drawer someplace, gathering dust. He said, the real value in these things for me are the experiences and the sacrifices and the memories that are behind them. And I started thinking about that for a while. You know, you get to be about 60 years old and you've kind of bought all the stuff that you want and you've got all the medals, so to speak. And Greg talks about this all the time. So, Greg, let's talk about that part of this. You talk about people who should be making memories. Talk to me a little bit about people who might adopt that attitude and say, you know, I've got all this stuff. Let's spend the money on the memories. Do you have any stories of clients for me?
17: I do. Although I'm not buying that Ryan Lochte didn't do it for money.
14: Some people said he was in a tax problem and all this stuff. Yeah, but he says, no, that's not the case.
17: Oh, I'm sure. Well, if you say it on the internet, it's true.
14: Okay.
17: So I think some of the background's important here. You know, this segment, I'm going to use my mom and dad.
14: Okay.
17: I know it's cheesy, but like they're the typical example of basically how I ended up here. And also, I think they tell some stories of stuff. And I think they're our typical client. I deep down, subconsciously, since I've been in this world building businesses, I've built companies to service my mom and dad because I felt like they were the most overlooked. Those middle, upper middle class folks that have worked real hard, but you know, they're not uber wealthy, you know, they're not flying private and have multiple houses around the country, and they've done better than they've saved more than someone that deserves more than just a bank teller helping them, you know, buy CDs. So my background, my mom was a school teacher, a high school teacher, and my old man was a factory worker at Honda. And we grew up in a small town in Ohio, 13,000 people. Grew up with a wood-burning stove and, you know, I very, very, very unique background in the sense that, you know, I didn't have your traditional professional services. No one in my family was a lawyer or, you know, accountant or anything like that. They were a lot of laborers. So figuring out the world that was in front of me was a lot of the challenges to kind of get where we are. And I always think of stories of progression of saying, hey, you got all this stuff, but how do you get there? I built this company, this services, because I understand them. Right. Like you can be like Ken Fisher's a spoiled rich kid. He's never going to understand what it's like to build your first million. of savings. You know how many retirees are millionaires for the first time? I mean, we hear that all the time because of the great market we've had for the last 50 years. There's so many people that said, I never thought I'd have $1 million. Ken Fisher does not understand those people. His dad was rich. He was rich. You know, Bill Gates, his dad was rich. Like a lot of these people that people don't realize, like they never understood the journey, the risk, the hardships, the setbacks. I can tell you, you know, just digressing because I'm so proud of my parents. You know, my mom said, you know, we were like lower class then middle class then upper middle class. Like we went through three stages over the course of my childhood from 1980 to 2000. And I'm so proud because I remember my mom was, you know, telling stories. My mom was one of nine. My dad's family were carpenters. So my mom, you know, was growing up with a bed with three sisters in the same bed. That was kind of like her life. And the way they grew up and the way that, you know, they wanted more for their kids. They wanted the American dream, Randy. Mm-hmm. They wanted to keep working hard, and they realized if you worked hard, you could get ahead. And that was my family's super secret sauce. My dad worked very hard when Honda came in 1983 to Ohio and started building things. And these stories of, you know, and I share this because it's going to come to fruition at the end. You know, my mom told her sisters, I heard her over talking, and they're talking about reflecting on life and kids. And she's like, I knew John and I made it when I didn't have to save change to pay for my boys' basketball shoes. And like, if that doesn't like warm your heart and make your eyes water, like they did a lot that I didn't wear up. I was such an ungrateful kid. I was like, these shoes suck. Why do I have the cheap shoes? Why don't I have the Jordans? And you know, you just don't appreciate it as a kid, everything they did without you. And you know, I growing up, I never knew where we were at. We always had a roof over our heads and food, and we were a happy family and lived out in the country. And it was just, you know, it was a great childhood. But as I reflect on it, the way they worked stage by stage, hitting different thresholds, and it's confusing, right? When you're, you know, my dad was a laid off construction worker when I was born. You don't know what you're gonna do over the winter. How are you gonna pay? How are you gonna keep the heat on? And that mindset, by the way, their grandparents at that time had experienced the Great Depression. So there's a mindset in baby boomers that I will never know. I'll never know what it's like to have hungry family members. I'll never know what it's like not knowing where the next meal is going to come, right? Like I can't appreciate, because they touched that. Their grandparents told them those stories, right? Like that in the 20s, and then you had the World War II, you had Korea. You just had these things that shaped a generation of hardship that we just never could appreciate. We just, you know, unfortunately, I'll never know what that is, that kind of community and that kind of life was. But it set in their mind a lot of fears that we talked about in an earlier segment of running out of money. It was real. You know, not having enough to, you know, was real. So when they fast forward, now all of a sudden the economy's going, you know, Honda's paying $20 an hour. And now, you know, we got a basketball hoop at the house. Like, you know, like you're doing things that you never thought would happen. Your dad, you know, my dad makes assistant manager. Next thing you know, we have a company car, and he's working through all these different stages. So then they get to, then all of a sudden, you know, they pay off their house, they pay off their cars. And this is a lot of retirees. Their journeys are different, but it's the same. So then they get to retirement, and all of a sudden they're supposed to be great at spending and doing stuff, right, Randy? The stories. So you need to jumpstart, you know, a good financial Sherpa, a good financial guide, a good financial protector, someone that specializes in retirement. The reason I built this company is because I wanted to create more memories for our clients. A lot of financial people are nerds, right? They just want to, it's everything's in an Excel sheet and they want to have all these numbers move around. But like, that's not, you're not going to die thinking about your returns and what you passed on. You're going to pass on remembering your memories, and you're going to be remembered by the memories you created for those of others. So that's where real legacy happens. And to be able to be part of that legacy experience for my parents, I had to jumpstart my parents at times because they had my dad would say, I'm on a fixed income, Greg. That's what he'd say every time I ask him to do it. I can't, Greg, I'm on a fixed income. And in their mind, that was their Social Security, and they couldn't touch their savings. Their savings was emergency money. So they started living their life within their savings or their Social Security or their pension. My mom had STRS because she was a school teacher, and my dad had his Social Security. And I've shared this, you know, numerous times this year, but it's been a tough year in the Ayler house. We lost dad unexpectedly at 69. And that's young, right? Like he got about 7 or 8 years of retirement. And, you know, I would say the 60s and 70s are the heyday, folks. And I am so grateful that I basically forced them. I planned them every Christmas. I planned them a trip, and they didn't have a say in it. I basically was like, you're going to Pearl Harbor, Dad. And they had the time of their lives. You're going to Ireland and going on tours on the group trip. You're, you know, time of their lives. You know, they're having these once in a lifetime experiences. They went to Alaska and went on the cruise. hey, we're going to the Bahamas with the grandkids and we're doing all these things. And all of a sudden, everything started to break down in terms of their fears and their concerns. And these stories of my dad, you know, my grandfather served in World War II. He got to go on his dream trip to Pearl Harbor. That never would have happened without me being in this business, because he never would have done that on his own. He never would have went through the motions of spending that money and going through it. My mom had dreams of having a grandkid trip of her whole family in the winter months. So after Christmas, we went down to the Bahamas and spent 4 or 5 days, and they paid for it. And they had, you know, the best time ever. Down in Mexico, we did it again a couple years later. To this day, they still talk about that. Mom still talks about those trips of how awesome and perfect they were, and how glad she gave that to dad, because that's all he wanted, is for his kids to be together, for his grandkids to be together. And give your family excuses to be together. Spend your life savings. Be part of that process. And if you're not sure you can afford it, you probably need another financial advisor. You need another opinion. Let's get you comfortable with actually using your money to build memories versus just numbers in these accounts. We definitely want people to make money, but not, you know, at the expense of losing out on life and memories, because life is too short. The only thing people we see running out of in retirement is time. So, you know, let's avoid that happening. And I think the roadmap's that confidence builder to maybe jumpstart you into a different path in your retirement.
19: You know, one of the things that you have control over in your life is who you do business with. And when you choose that person who you do business with, do they have the passion for that business and the passion to help you? And I think that that comes through when you sit down and talk to Greg about these kind of stories. 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Let's talk about making that retirement money that you've saved over the last 20, 30, even 40 years. 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
2: I'm Paul Stevens. Hurricane Lala bearing down on Hawaii's Big Island, bringing up to 20 inches of rain and 75-mile-an-hour winds. Mayor Rick Blangiardi expecting lesser effects as Lala passes Honolulu.
20: Do not take this storm lightly. So it's moving. It's moving at a good clip.
2: One person was killed, 4 others wounded in a mass shooting during an outdoor concert in Kentucky on Saturday night. Lexington Police Chief Lawrence Weathers asking the public for help.
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0: What about Medicaid? Now, there's Medicaid for the indigent and Medicaid for the aged. This is Medicaid for the aged, right? This is the Job and Family Services in your local state facilitates this program. It's a federal program, but it's administered by the state. So this is Medicaid. Medicaid is built for the aged for when you run out of money. So if you are single, let's do the simple scenario. If you are single, you basically, if you have $1 million, you have to spend everything down. You can keep $2,000.
1: Wow.
0: So if you have $1 million in Ohio, and it's very similar in the surrounding states, you can keep $2,000. So you got to spend everything down. So if it's $100,000 a year and you're in there for 10 years, you privately pay for the whole 10 years until you have nothing left. Now, if you're married, and every state's different, depending on who you listen, but it's a federal program, but most states look very similar in how they administer it. Most, I say. So make sure you check with your attorneys. The CSRA, the Community Spousal Resource Allowment, is what the community spouse, which is the spouse not in the facility, the spouse not in the nursing home, what can they keep? So if I have $1 million, what can my wife keep? You ready for this, Randy? $162,600.
1: That's it.
0: So if you have $1 million and your spouse goes in, you have to spend it down to $162,600, and then Medicaid will kick on and pay for your spouse. The community spouse, the spouse not in the nursing home, can stay at the house. They never kick you out of the house. Everybody's like, they're going to kick me out of the house. They'll never kick you out of the house. That's fine. But what they will do is they don't go for a reimbursement bill for the heirs. That's not necessarily true. What they do is they put a lien on the house. So for any of the costs that Medicaid pays, they get reimbursed when the spouse sells the house. So the house is exempt, but not protected. This is the big miss. There's two different ways to think about it. Either it's protected or it's exempt. It's exempt so that they can turn on Medicaid. So if you get to that $162,600 as a spouse, that's all you have left. All right, Medicaid's going to start paying the bills, but they're going to keep track of all those bills, and they're going to put that amount of lien on the house so that when the kids go to get the house, they lose the whole value of the house. This is very, very real, and it happens all the time because most people don't plan for nursing home crises. They say, oh, don't worry, it's not going to happen to me. Oh, don't worry, it'll be fine. I have savings, and it's fine. There's ways to go about this. You can get long-term care insurance, which is expensive, and a lot of times people aren't healthy enough to qualify or they don't want to pay. All those things are real. But what I find is a much more useful tool, being that we have an estate planning and elder law firm, and this is my practice. I've been in this seat for a long time as an attorney. Building protection plans makes sense. So when we sit down with a couple and we do our roadmap, Randy, we do a legal protection plan. Now, part of that legal protection plan involves a lot of different things that can hurt you from a legal perspective, but long-term care is one of them. And there are trusts out there. You heard Tracy mention trusts. We can move houses, farms, investments into certain protection trusts that remain available for the surviving spouse, or maybe eventually the kids or grandkids, but they are protected from that spend down, meaning you can move that house and now the nursing home can't get it. You can move an annuity and then the house, and then they can't get it. Insurance, a farm. It needs to be in those things for, it depends on the state. In Ohio, it's 5 years. From 5 years from the day it's transferred, and you can keep adding things as you go. And then each thing you add has its own 5-year clock. So it's not like the last thing upsets the apple cart for everything. No, you can keep adding stuff to it. And over the years, you just get a bunch of clocks ticking to saying it's 100% protected at 5 years. You get protection along the way. It's just not 100% protected until you hit that 5-year clock. All of that is a big part of what we think the financial industry misses. They ignore the legal realities, probate, gifting, estate tax, capital gains tax, distribution risk to kids or grandkids or son-in-laws or daughter-in-laws that could end up with some of your assets, and then nursing homes. When we sit down with you, we take an inventory of all your legal documents and we talk about what the possible upgrades could look like to avoid probate, to avoid taxes, to avoid long-term care. Whatever is important to you. Hey, I don't want these. I want to protect against my sister-in-law or my daughter-in-law, my son-in-law. Sure, we can build things to fix those. All of that gets overlooked when you have a bunch of different people in the kitchen working. You know, you have your attorney over here disagreeing with your financial advisor over there. Well, we control it all. We have our team of attorneys around the corner that obviously do a lot of great stuff for us. Ayler Stallings, I'm Greg Ayler. So I'm part of that show. So we can control that everything works together hand in hand with Tim and I's law firm to ensure it works. Because at the end of the day, that's the glue. The legal is the glue of the plan. Now, I know people don't like to deal with attorneys, but I promise you, this is way better than getting a business card that you have to go interview another attorney who may or may not be on the same page as your financial or as your tax plans. This ensures that This is what really rich people do, Randy. They have a family office, and in that family office, they handle the legal, the tax, and the finance all under one roof. Why can't everyone have that same treatment? That's what Golden Reserve believes. The finance, the tax, and legal should all happen. And we have the tax professionals that do the tax returns under the same roof, that do the tax plans. All of these people, if you become a client, we do your tax returns, if you like. It's included. It's not additional cost. Hey, if you become a client, we do your legal docs. We update them or we give you new ones. That's included in your fees. You don't have to pay extra. We have the team in place to support a full retirement plan. And that's the unique part about Golden Reserve. We don't try to be everything to everybody. We try to be everything to retirees. That is who we service, Randy, and that's who we built the roadmap for retirement for.
1: You know, when you talk to people and you say, you got to sit down with a retirement planner, and the person will say, well, I don't even know what to ask. And I say, start every question with what if. What if the market goes down? What if taxes go up? What if inflation goes up? 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And what if this happens to my family? And then the conversation begins with how you deal with all of that. Let's sit down and have that conversation for you and have all of these questions and your concerns and maybe some of the ones that you're not even thinking about. Let's get them answered. 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
1: 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And as you go there, take a look at the website and you'll see some of the events that are taking place. If you're listening to the show, you go, that's kind of interesting. You want to take another step and say, I'm going to find out a little bit more. Greg, you have events happening all over the place and people can kind of get together and they're kind of in the same group. And you bring some of your people who focus on retirement planning out there to tell stories. Tell me a little bit more.
0: Yeah, I mean, the seminar circuit's crowded, right, Randy? You got a lot of people sending. If you're retired, you get the pick of the litter of which restaurant you want to go to dinner at this week with your neighbors, right? Like you get the smorgasbord. Your mailbox is overflowing with steak dinners from a dozen different financial advisors probably every week from August until October, maybe even into November. And that's where it's at, right? The financial advising community knows that doing dinner seminars is a good way to find people that want to hear about retirement. Now, most people are plate lickers, right? Like we know what you are. You're there for a free dinner. That doesn't bother us. That's great. the plate lickers are out there. They've got the system down. They understand which ones to go to, who includes alcohol, who doesn't include alcohol. Yeah, you guys know the game. We're okay with the game at Golden Reserve. We've been doing it for 15 years, and we feel like our seminar stands above the rest. And it stands above the rest because we've listened to a lot of people. When people come in and leave, our goal is for them to say, we've never been to a seminar like this before. And it happens at almost every seminar. And the reason being is because we do it differently. Our dinner seminar is better. Now, we have the great food. We have the great restaurant location. We have, you get drinks included. We know that you guys want to, some of you want to have a cocktail. We want to include that. We make it easy. We have, you know, when you show up, you get a gift for attending. We want to make it special. But the real magic is that in 30 to 45 minutes, it's all we take of your time. We want to get to dinner. We want to answer questions. But a lot of times we have tax people there. We have attorneys there. But we tell stories about clients. The whole seminar is client experiences on how, what happens if you don't plan? And what happened from real life client situations on the risk? And I think that opens people's eyes up. It's not a lame, boring annuity seminar or a social security seminar that just talks about the same things over and over again that everyone's done. And most of the seminars are baked and pre-made and everyone uses the same ones. We've created this thing. I've personally written this thing and modified it over the, I mean, believe it or not, I did the Big Bad Wolf seminar, how to keep the big bad wolves from blowing your house down at Ehlers Songs Law Firm. It was probate, taxes, and long-term care. Well, this one now is all about retirement. It's about how you keep market risk, fees, IRA taxation, legal, and income planning from really affecting your retirement. And each of those 5 points have a client story. And people are engaged because it's fun. It's story. We put a lot of energy into it. We try to keep it short. And then we're available to answer questions. I think that kind of engagement is super exciting. And then if you sign up for a roadmap, you get Yeti mugs, the nice Yeti. Those things are sweet. We want to make this fun, Randy. The seminars, if you want, go to the website, check it out. Go to goldenreserve.com. Obviously, they have all of our seminar times, our dates. If you have any questions on when we'll be in your neighborhood, just drop us a line. We'll let you know. But we hope to see you soon. And like, drop us a message. If you think it is different or you think it's not different, let us know. We want to keep getting better.
1: And the website again is getyourroadmap.com. So I've actually been counting today as we've been going through the show, because many times people, when they talk about retirement, say, okay, so say you have $1 million. Greg has said that 3 times today. Why do we say that? Because the math is easy for us, right? Okay. But you might, as somebody says that, okay, so you have $1 million, you go, I don't have $1 million. That's not me. Well, I'm going to give you an interesting fact, and Greg has said this many times. Here's the study. The average retiree in the U.S. spends just over $60,000 a year. Now, do you know how much money people spend if they have between $1 and $3 million a year? They spend $70,000 to $120,000 a year. It ain't that much different. So whether you're going to have a champagne retirement or a beer and pretzels retirement, like me, you're going to spend about the same as everybody else. And Greg, when we talk about that, that kind of boils down to it's not that different and it's not that hard to sit down and say, what did you spend last year? What are you going to spend in retirement? Let's figure that out. And I think that the financial industry tries to make it a whole lot more complicated than what it actually is.
0: Ah, it feels so good when people say...
1: Greg was right.
0: Well, I think the interesting part is the why. Why do they do this? And if you want to get diabolical, and I like to get diabolical, Randy, they don't want you to spend your money. They want to scare you. They want to stoke your fear. Financial advisors in the financial industry doesn't want you to spend your money because they think it's their money. And if you don't believe me, how many people have asked their financial advisor before they bought something?
1: Yeah.
0: Whose money is it?
1: Mm-hmm.
0: Versus telling them, this is what I'm going to buy. Well, is it okay if I do this? Well, I don't know. The cost of bacon this year, Randy's going up there. I don't know. Iran war. There's always a story. I don't know. Rate hikes are coming up. Like they've got all these ways to keep you barriered from your money. But let's do the hard math here of why they do this. If you spend your money, they make less money. Inarguable. That is an inarguable fact. And they're in the business of making more money every year. So if you spend any of your principal, how dare you, Randy? They're going to have to take a pay cut because they're charging 1%. So if you have $1 million and you go out and you spend $100,000, well, now that instead of making a $10,000 check, they're getting a $9,000 check that next year. And if you're like thinking, oh my gosh, I've never thought about it like that, that's why we don't charge that way. See that? You hear that? That's thunder.
1: That was thunder.
0: That is the financial gods trying to disrupt this segment. Cue thunder. Edward Jones, Merrill Lynch, lightning, thunder. The heavens above of the financial industry are trying to shut us down, Randy. But we will not be quieted. We will not be silenced. Because there's a right and wrong way to do things in life. How you do something is how you do everything. And if you believe in helping retirees, I just don't believe you can charge a percentage. I don't think there's any value creation that you can sit there and say, if I'm helping someone that has $200,000 and making $2,000 a year, and then it grows to $400,000 the next year, and I'm making double the money. And by the way, financial advisors have nothing to do with your money growing. Just eliminate that fallacy. No one knows. They're all guessing. It's all in the market, and they have their fingers crossed like the rest of the world. No one knows where the market's going to go. And neither do you if you're a DIYer. I know your feelings are hurt, but let's be honest. You're not that smart. You haven't beat the quants in Wall Street. Everyone's winning. And if you're not beating the S&P in 500, you're not doing that great. So that should be your barometer. But I digress. Going back to you're paying someone based on the zeros on your account versus the value they add is a problematic model. That's why Golden Reserve does it differently. And the reason that people don't talk about this income reality is because it would gut their story. If you found out that everyone spent the same amount of money, because if you look at it, if someone has I'm going to do $2 million, Randy, you're complaining that I kept doing $1 million examples. I'll do $2 million. Mm-hmm. Someone has $2 million in retirement and they have a $60,000 Social Security. What does that mean? That means that they only need, if they're spending $80,000 a year, let's add a little bit more to the, you said 70, let's call it 80.
1: Mm-hmm.
0: All right. They need $20,000.
1: Yep.
0: Of return. That means they need a 2% return on their $2 million to ensure that they don't have to spend any principal. That's half of what a lot of money markets are paying. So they have to scratch their head and say, why are they doing that? That's why. They don't want you to spend your money because they take a pay cut. So the fee thing is very real. You should ask and dive in. If you want to see what you're paying in fees, not just in your investments, I'm sorry, not just through your advisor, but in your investments too, we have a software system that does it for free. Your financial advisor will never know. Our roadmap will pump that out and show you what you're paying every year in fees. Both total. So you can actually have some information and you can go back and give them a hard time, which would make me happy. It would make me happy to give you the secret sauce on how you're being charged so that you can make your financial advisor's life a little harder. But more importantly, I want you to spend more money. That's really what I want. I want you to have more fun in retirement. I want you to enjoy your life savings that you spent 30 years doing without. You did without enough. This is the doing with time of your life. Let's do more, live more, more dreams, more spending, more life. And I think our roadmap is that permission slip, Randy. I think it has between the tax, the legal, the fees, the market, the income, all of it is, it's complimentary. 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And there's, like I said, you can just take it and give it to your financial advisor. We don't care. At the end of the day, we want retirees to win and start fighting back against an industry that isn't aligned with their goals. We want you to start being aligned with your retirement goals, with your family's goals, not your financial advisor's life savings. Let's worry about your life savings for a bit, Randy. That's how the roadmap works, and that's why it was built.
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9: And welcome to Kentucky Focus. I'm Scott Fitzgerald. This week, we're looking at two very different healthcare issues that can have a real impact on Kentucky families. First, what happens when an insurance company software second guesses a doctor's decision about the care a patient needs and potentially pays the doctor less as a result? And later, we turn our attention to young athletes and something that may be easy to overlook when they're getting ready for a new sports season: their oral health. Yes, you heard that right. Those conversations and more coming up. This is Kentucky Focus.
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11: Just didn't want it bad enough. That should have been an easy win. What were you doing out there? You gotta hustle. You could have made that play if you'd been open.
12: On the car ride home after the game, when you think you're helping by telling me what I did wrong and what I need to work on, all I hear is that I'm not good enough, that I'm supposed to be perfect, that it's not okay to lose. On the car ride home, all I need to hear is how much you love me and enjoy watching me play. That my worth isn't determined by my performance. That even on my worst day, I am worthy. That you see me learning, growing, and doing my best. And that is enough.
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9: Welcome back to Kentucky Focus. I'm Scott Fitzgerald. Today we're talking about a problem that could be affecting both doctors and patients. And you may have never heard the term before. It's called downcoding. Doctors say it's adding to an already serious problem here in Kentucky, where more than 100 counties face healthcare professional shortages. So what exactly is happening? How is it affecting physicians? And could it ultimately make it harder for Kentuckians to get the care they need? Well, here to talk about it this morning, Louisville ophthalmologist, Dr. Thomas Stone. Dr. Stone, thanks for joining us.
14: Good morning, Scott. Thanks for having me.
9: I appreciate that. And Doc, let's start with the basics. For someone hearing the term downcoding for the first time, what exactly does that mean?
14: Well, you know, a lot of people don't realize, but you know, when you as a patient come in to see a doctor, they have to check a box basically and decide what level of, you know, how severe the visit was. You know, if you've got a rash, it might be a low level, but if you're having a heart attack, obviously that's a much higher level. So, you know, we have to, 1 to 5, we have to pick a code, and it indicates how hard we've worked, how much we've figured out, how much, you know, time and effort it's taken to figure out what the problem is. We then send that to the insurance company. Let's say it's a 4 out of 5. They pay us for that 4. That's the agreement. What's happening with downcoding is the insurance companies are saying, yeah, I don't think that was a 4. That was a 2. Mm. And they give it, you know, subsequently less money. So it's sort of like having, you know, a contractor come to your home and they give you a bill and you're like, yeah, I don't think it's worth that much. Let me give you a little less money without saying that they're doing that. All of a sudden, the direct deposit in your account is lower and you don't even know what's happening until you really look into it.
9: Wow. Dr. Thomas Stone joining us now. He's a Louisville-based ophthalmologist. We're talking about downcoding in the industry and why that affects you and I for sure. And Doc, are insurance companies, say, using software algorithms to determine that a doctor's claim should be paid at a lower level?
14: Yeah, the problem is it's really insidious, Scott. I mean, first of all, most of them aren't saying that they're doing it, and they don't say, hey, we've done this and this is why. It just sort of started happening. Now there's a little more visibility on, a little more transparency. But yes, they're using a lot of AI to do this, and it doesn't seem to be, there's no rhyme or reason to it. So it might happen for a while and then not happen. So it's difficult to ascertain that it's happening. And it really places a burden on the practice. And it takes away from the time that doctors and their staff have to take care of patients.
9: You know, Dr. Thomas Stone joining us, a Louisville ophthalmologist. We're talking about downcoding. And to be honest with you, it's a term that I just now heard myself. So it's great to have you with us, Doc, to explain this, because I often wondered. I think, you know, sometimes our physicians get a bad rap. They think you're the one physically charging them for this. But yet when it comes to insurance coverage, because I've looked at my insurance bill before and I've kind of said, wait a minute, how is this so expensive? So what, you know, you've experienced it in your own practice. What does downcoding actually look on your side of the aisle?
14: So, I mean, you know, just look at the current economic climate. I mean, you know, everything is more expensive, right? You know, staffing is more expensive. Supplies are more expensive. This has been going on for years. If you look at just even what we're being reimbursed, you know, the standard rate is the Medicare rate. Everybody kind of works off of that.
9: Okay.
14: Over the last 20 years, because of Medicare cuts, we're earning 20 to 30% less in inflation-adjusted dollars than we were 30 years ago for the same amount of work. So that becomes difficult already. And then with the amount of rising costs, it really puts a crimp on things we can do. You know, really, you know, what if we wanted to open an office in a rural county or something like that? Well, you know, that costs time, money, and effort to figure that out. And if we don't have that coming in, it doesn't allow us to provide the services and the care that we want in the locations that we want. And, you know, you mentioned the fact that Kentucky, many of the counties in Kentucky are facing a shortage of doctors. Mm-hmm. And it doesn't allow current, private practices to expand and fill that need.
9: You know, Dr. Thomas Stone is a Louisville ophthalmologist. We're talking about downcoding and how it's affecting you, I, and the physicians that are out there. And Doc, when you look at it, how much extra time are you and your staff spending on really identifying these claims and then fighting to get the right payment?
14: Well, it's interesting that you say fighting, because it does take a considerable amount of time. And most of us who have tried to figure this out, it takes so much time and effort to find it and fight it that a lot of us have just given up.
9: Yeah.
14: Because you do the math on it and it just doesn't make sense. And so then it's like, well, what's next? Mm-hmm. You know, with AI getting stronger, more powerful, you know, it's a real problem. The other issue I don't think that's always pointed out is we're talking about, you know, someone like me who's been in practice for a while. But if you're graduating, you know, a new doctor and they're going out and they're trying to decide, hey, you know, maybe I do want to serve rural Kentucky or maybe I want to do something like that. You know, this is just yet another barrier for them. You know, they don't, the economics may not work for them to want to open a practice in an area maybe where they grew up, you know, mm-hmm. and they came to, you know, Louisville or Lexington to get schooling and whatnot, and they want to go back and serve their community. Well, the more barriers there are to that, the less the tide shifts and the more access problems we have for patients in Kentucky.
9: You know, Dr. Thomas Stone joins us now. He's a Louisville-based ophthalmologist having a great conversation about something called downcoding, which I didn't know, and chances are if you're listening to us now, maybe you didn't know either. He's kind of helping us make sense of it all and really kind of something that needs more, as you said, Doc, more transparency. And we're already seeing Kentucky with a serious shortage of healthcare professionals, more than 100 counties facing those shortages. The state could be nearly 3,000 physicians short by the end of the decade. How does downcoding potentially make that problem even worse?
14: Wherever it happens, people have to make economic decisions about where they're going to practice and how they're going to practice. And, you know, unfortunately, some of the cost differentials are different in larger institutions. So we're seeing, unfortunately, a lot of consolidation, a lot of hospital systems buying doctors' practices. I think you can look around at your own doctors for many of you, your listeners, and find that that's happening. And that's because the hospitals have an advantage over private practices. And so a lot of private practices are like, you know, hey, there's a couple things we can do. One, you know, fix the Medicare rate where we're not getting even kept up with inflation. Just tie us to inflation. So even, you know, we're paying more for everything that we have. Fix that. And then the hospitals also have preferential rates. I can do the same surgery in a surgery center, outpatient. You walk in, you walk out. Patients like it. Less out of pocket for them. But the hospitals get paid more for that. Let's create a parity there. Let's make it so that hospitals and ambulatory surgery centers get paid for the same amount of work, the same amount of effort, and that will allow more private practices to go out into the industry, to go out into the community and serve patients in a way that hospitals really don't or can't.
9: Interesting. That's all I can say. Dr. Thomas Stone, so glad we stumbled on you. He's a Louisville ophthalmologist, and he's talking about downcoding, and this is going on right now in our own backyard, folks. I didn't know about it. Chances are you didn't either. And Doc, is there a legitimate reason for insurance companies to use algorithms and, say, statistical models to review claims, or has this really gone too far?
14: I'll be honest, Scott. It's gone too far. I mean, you know, ultimately, insurance carriers, you know, they're if you ask for a reason, it's typically an economic reason for insurance companies. And, you know, they're in business, so I understand that to some extent. Mm-hmm. But when they start employing practices like this and you know, in the olden days, it would be like, hey, you know, I disagree with this code. What do you think about that? And, you know, there might be a conversation about that. But when it automatically happens without notifying, it just seems almost underhanded. I mean, you almost have to wonder why this is even allowed. And there has been increasing scrutiny on the practice.
9: You know, right along those lines, Dr. Stone, where should the line be from your perspective as a physician who's dealing with this between the insurance company reviewing a claim and actually second guessing? You say your clinical judgment. You're the doctor here. Well, what kind of position does that put you in?
14: Listen, we understand that everybody needs to be checked out and audited. There's a very clear established system of audits in the medical community. You know, insurance carriers come in all the time, say, hey, we want to look at 40 of your charts. We understand that. You know, there probably are times where, oh, gee, we made a mistake or whatever, you know. So it's not saying the doctors are perfect and everything they say is right and everything insurance saying is wrong. It's not like that. It's, you know, but that system exists, and, you know, we do that, and that's just the cost of sort of doing business in the medical world. We understand that. But it's when, you know, these things happen without knowledge and without even having the conversation that you just sort of wonder, like, well, you know, how can this happen and why is this right? And then, you know, all you see is your margins eroding, you know, and your costs going up, and you have to decide, well, I have to make some really decisions about how I'm going to spend my time taking care of patients when I'm faced with this challenge.
9: Right. And the sad part is, again, Dr. Thomas Stone joining us. He's a Louisville-based ophthalmologist. We're talking about downcoding and what that's doing to physicians and private practices, et cetera, and kind of this, I don't want to call it a battle between the insurance companies, but there certainly is a difference of opinion. And, Doc, it's really making it hard for you and other folks to run a practice and compete with hospitals at the same time. And that just doesn't seem right.
14: Yeah, it becomes a real challenge. And I mean, you can just see the decline in the presence of private practices. I mean, mm-hmm. There's a huge consolidation going on. And, you know, while there may be some limited benefits to that, I think when you're talking about the ultimate reason why we're here to take care of patients. Mm-hmm. We're here to take care of people who have medical problems. And I think it becomes much harder when you get to that consolidation to do that.
9: Yeah, especially in the rural counties of Kentucky where they depend on local physicians to take care of their folks. They can't always make it to a bigger hospital for sure. Dr. Thomas Stone joining us. Now, a Louisville-based ophthalmologist talking down coding in the insurance business. This is a trend now that's starting that's drawing some attention. And, you know, we're all looking for a little more transparency here. And along those lines, Doc, what would you like to see insurance companies do differently?
14: Well, I'd like them to stop down coding. You know, I mean, right? I'd like them. I mean, it's, you know, but if, you know, but listen, if they feel like there's a better way for them to sort of audit us or have a conversation about how things should be or how things should be documented, I mean, you know, we can do that. It's just, you know, let's sit at the table together and figure out how this makes the most sense in a way that doesn't drain time and resources away from my staff, who's already very, very busy. You know, we can't do anything without the staff. I mean, and that's also another thing. You know, you go out in these rural counties and you start opening practices. That's a source of employment for people. You know, I mean, there's real opportunities being lost because of this.
9: Making perfect sense. And finally, Doc, what can Kentucky lawmakers, if they're listening now, and regulators realistically do to address the downcoding problem?
14: Specifically for downcoding, I mean, there's legislation that can be passed and it is being evaluated, you know, for changing this and for not allowing such sort of, you know, direct downcoding practices. But, you know, the other things we talked about are very important as well. Just tie, you know, Medicare, you know, reimbursement to inflation so that, you know, the costs while they're going up, you know, don't directly affect doctors. And just make it easier for private practices to get paid what hospitals are paid. And I think all those three things together will, you know, create an economic environment that will be favorable towards people wanting to continue private practice, especially in the rural areas.
9: Just a great conversation. Louisville-based ophthalmologist Dr. Thomas Stone. And, Doc, if folks are listening to you out there, maybe they want to reach out to you and they want to talk a little bit more about this, maybe with someone like yourself. Where can they find you at?
14: Yeah, we have offices in Lexington and Louisville. My office in Louisville is here in St. Matthews, and we've got a 1-800 number. I mean, it's mainly for you know, just patients and doctors calling for referrals, but 800-627-2020 is my number, and please feel free to call.
9: Dr. Thomas Stone, thank you so much, buddy. I appreciate this. I'm going to put you in the Rolodex because I'm going to probably want to follow up on this one for sure.
14: All right. Thanks, Scott. Thanks so much for your time and attention.
9: Again, thank you to Dr. Thomas Stone for helping us really understand what's happening with so-called downcoding and why doctors say the practice could ultimately affect access to care for patients here in Kentucky. Coming up next, we're shifting gears from the doctor's office to the playing field. As fall sports get underway, parents are thinking about equipment, physicals, and keeping their kids healthy. But there's another part of an athlete's health that doesn't always get the attention it deserves, and it could affect more than just their smile. I'm Scott Fitzgerald. This is Kentucky Focus.
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9: Welcome back to Kentucky Focus. I'm Scott Fitzgerald. Well, fall sports are getting underway across Kentucky. While parents are thinking about helmets, shoulder pads, and shin guards, there's one piece of protective equipment that's often forgotten. It's called your teeth. Dental injuries are among the most common sports injuries, and many of them can be prevented. Joining us now is good friend Dr. Pat Carroll with Exceptional Dentistry to talk about protecting your smile this sports season and why your oral health can even affect your athletic performance. Hey, Doc, thanks for taking time to join us.
17: Hey, glad to do it, Scott. Good to talk to you, my friend.
9: All right, buddy. Well, we hear about concussions, Doc, and broken bones in sports, but how common are dental injuries?
17: You know, they're probably more common than you think. If you look statistically, it's about 24 to 26,000 dental injuries per year in young adults under 18. So that's a pretty good number of tooth problems there. So it's a fairly common injury.
9: Dr. Pat Carroll with Exceptional Dentistry joining us. Now talking about fall sports. And yeah, you got to think about your body, but you also have to think about your teeth, something often overlooked. And Doc, what are the most common dental injuries you see, say, during football, soccer, or any other fall sports?
17: You can classify them into three different injuries, basically. You have a tooth gets fractured, you get, you know, you catch a ball, catch an elbow, catch something, and you just kind of crack part of your tooth off. You've seen the people with the snaggle tooth smiles. Then I get to use big words. The next most common thing would be called an avulsion. An avulsion is basically when you see a tooth get knocked out. That's the second most. And then thirdly, we have what's called luxations. And what a luxation is where you take a blow that's hard enough where it kind of displaces the tooth, where, like, if you and I bite down now, let's say our front teeth, when they bite together, they come down over our bottom teeth. Well, sometimes you see a person take a blow, and one of those front teeth get pushed back. And so when they close, you can see that that's kind of not in line with everything else. Those are the common dental injuries that we see. None of them feel good, believe me.
9: Right. Dr. Pat Carroll joining us with Exceptional Dentistry. And, of course, Doc has been the team dentist for, you know, the Louisville Bats. Remember the Louisville Panthers that played hockey here? Talk about seeing some sports injuries. And he's got an extensive background. He's a soccer referee. So he knows this pretty well. And we're talking about the fall sports and why you need to pay attention to your teeth. And Doc, is wearing a mouth guard really
18: really that important? I mean, even in practice?
17: That's the most important thing that people could do. But as you just said, I've been involved in the sports industry for about 40 years, going back with the River Frogs and the Panthers, the Bats, Bellarmine University. So I've been around a lot and I've seen a lot. And being a dentist, I've seen a huge amount of dental injuries. But I can give you this one certainty. Every dental injury I saw, hear that, every dental injury I saw, the person was not wearing a mouth guard.
1: Mm-hmm.
17: I never saw a dental injury when a person had a mouth guard. In my estimation, and even the literature would back me up on almost this, mouth guards are 100% effective in preventing dental injuries. Now, you know, if you get smacked in the face with a baseball bat or, you know, or something like that, I have never treated anyone that was wearing a mouth guard for a dental injury, and every dental injury I've treated, the person did not have a mouth guard in. So I don't know how much more important I can make that sound. If you think about it, Scott, we're in practice a lot more than we're in games.
1: Mm-hmm.
17: Because, you know, we're practicing 10 hours a week and, you know, we're playing an hour and a half. So,
1: yeah,
17: you know, do the math there. It's very, very important.
1: Dr. Pat Carroll is our guest with Exceptional Dentistry. We always reach out to Doc this time of year because it's important to remind folks that take care of your chiclets, take care of your mouth, because it's often overlooked and it can provide you with a peace of mind, not to mention save you a lot of headaches literally down the road. And Doc, we were talking about mouth and mouth guards. There are expensive mouth guards. You know, you can get them at sporting goods stores. There's the boil and bite versions. Those are the ones we had as a kid, and the custom made mouth guards. What's the difference? And is a custom guard worth the investment?
17: I'm never going to discount a custom mouth guard. They're worth the investment, but I'll be honest with you. What I recommend for most of the athletes that I talk, unless they have, pardon the very technical term, jacked up mouth here, there is an American Dental Association approved mouth guard, and it's called a game on mouth guard. And it is approved by the American Dental Association. It's somewhere between $25 and $30. You can get them in sporting goods stores. You can get them online. You microwave them. You put them in your mouth. They really do adapt very well. They're made out of a little better material than what maybe some of the more traditional boiling bites were. It's called game on. I really think that is something that's worth a $25 or $30 investment. You know, that's not cheap. Let's say you're dealing with an adolescent, a 14 or 15 year old kid that gets a front tooth knocked out in a football game. If that tooth's gone, at 15 years old, they're really too young for us in the dental profession to put something permanent back in there. They've got a lot of facial growth to come on. And if we put something in there permanent, it's going to look really funny down the road. Mm-hmm. So if you lose a tooth in that age, you're looking at 3 to 5 years of wearing something kind of removable or something that a young man, a young woman is not going to like. And so, you know, there's several hundred dollars there, maybe $1,000. Then if you look at over the course of the lifetime, say you lost a single tooth, we're going to recommend an implant as the most predictable, less destructive thing to do. At this point, for an oral surgeon to place the implant, and then for a general dentist like myself or someone else to make the tooth and abutment that are going to screw to that, you're looking at somewhere from $4,000 to $6,000.
1: Wow.
17: Well, okay, you do that when you're 21. I think I'm really good at what I do. I'm not good as the original guy, the God guy that gave you this, mm-hmm. and the stuff he gave you fails. So if I make you something with your 21, 22, it's going to need replacement. Not the total implant, but the crown itself, 3 or 4 times over your lifetime. You spend $30 now, or you spend $20,000 over the span of your life. And when you look at it like that, it's a heck of a value. And then the second thing we get from young athletes, and you know, I had hockey players, you had a hockey player,
1: mm-hmm.
17: I've been around soccer players. You'll want to hear the thing, oh, you know, I can't breathe with this thing in or something. Well, believe me, no oxygen passes between your teeth and your lungs. They don't impact on breathing.
18: Right.
17: And then you say, you know, that just doesn't look cool. Well, if you look, arguably the best player in the WNBA, Asia Wilson, you look at any picture of that lady in game time, she's got a mouthpiece in, mouth guard in. She's got the most beautiful smile, and you never see that woman playing a ball game without a mouth guard. Any argument the young person would give you, you can combat it. It's like, no, you need to do this.
1: And Dr. Pat Carroll is joining us, by the way. He's with Exceptional Dentistry, and we're talking about oral health and sports as we're upon the fall sports season now. Doc, if a permanent tooth gets knocked out during a game, what's the very first thing parents or coaches should do?
17: Find it.
1: Right?
17: Say it got knocked out, like, in a soccer field or a football field or something. Very, very, very lightly run just a little bit of water over just to get any big pieces of mud or anything like that on it. If at all possible, try to actually put that tooth back where it belongs, you know, kind of get it up in the socket if you can, and just hold it there and then call your dentist and get to the dentist. If you don't feel good getting into the socket, my best advice is go to the concession stand, get a little paper cup, have the young person spit into that cup. Drop the tooth in there. You're going to keep it moist in their own, you know, in their own saliva. You know, they make all these fancy kits and all this kind of stuff, but I swear nothing's better than your spit. And, you know, if you've got a younger adolescent that you trust and you're thinking, you know, if they want to just slip it under their tongue and put it in between their cheek and keep it moist is the best thing. And don't ever scrub the root. I refereed soccer for many years and I was refereeing a game and, you know, two kids went up at the top of the box for a header. And one of them got the ball and the other kid got the kid's chin. And I just saw the front tooth just kind of spin out, you know, into the air. I immediately blew the whistle. We stopped it. I told my assistant referees, guys, you're going to have to call this game. And we basically put that thing in a piece of spit. We went back to my office. I stuck it in and you get to the dentist. And what they'll do is they'll splint that in. They'll kind of stick it to the teeth next to it to hold it in place for a week or so. And then hopefully the tissue and everything grows and the tooth may stay in. It more likely than not will need a root canal, it's still better than an implant or false tooth if you have to. So the important thing is keep it moist, get to the dentist.
9: Dr. Pat Carroll joining us now. He's been in sports dentistry for well over 40 years. He comes with a wealth of experience, again, with exceptional dentistry. And we're talking about your oral health prior to the fall sports season getting underway. And I mean, I've heard there's kind of a correlation between dehydration and oral health. Is there anything that folks should be aware of there?
17: As far as oral health, what it's going to do, you're going to have less and less, you're going to have less saliva. And your saliva basically serves a very protective function for your mouth. You know, it's antibacterial. It keeps the good bugs in your mouth, kind of keeps the bad bugs down. It has minerals in it that keeps things. But you would have to be really prolonged. When I say prolonged, I mean hours where you really would have that spit not going. So there is importance there, but it would correlate to, like, when we have patients that are mouth breathers at night or even during the day, that keeps their mouth dry. And those people have a tendency to have more oral problems and things like that. But from a sports standpoint, I think if you're dehydrated, it's going to come out much more in a physical issue before it ever became an oral issue.
9: Doc, what's one mistake you see parents or coaches make when it comes to sports-related dental injuries?
17: It all boils back to the same thing. I think if we just wore mouth guards, it's going to take care of 99% of sports injuries. Our kids all played hockey. I grew up playing football. I have a daughter-in-law who was really big into field hockey. One thing those sports have in common, at least in Kentucky, you have to wear a mouth guard in those three. I don't see a lot of injuries from those three sports. I see most of my injuries from soccer and from basketball because you're not mandated to wear a mouth guard in those. And we see some in baseball. And that's where all the injuries come. So I think if a lot of coaches in those sports see them as a nuisance and parents see them as a nuisance, but I think if they just said, guys, take those numbers you and I talked about and the inconvenience and say, look, we're going to do this because I've been with the bats. You may remember Todd Frazier, who had a great career here, went on to have great MLB. He now does the Little League World Series and stuff. We got to be good friends. And, you know, I was making him a couple mouth guards a year because he's like, I don't want to lose my teeth. And I see, you know, the injuries from the shortstops with the cleats up at second base, you know. The sports that mandate them, they do good. The biggest mistake people make is not realizing they need him in those other sports.
9: Dr. Pat Carroll with Exceptional Dentistry joining us now. And we're wrapping things up as we're talking about, of course, fall sports and your oral health. Everybody takes care of their joints and their muscles and they work out and they eat right and your teeth get neglected. So, Doc, I think the one biggest takeaway we can get from our discussion here today is, and the one piece of advice every parent needs to know at this point is get the mouth guard. No matter which mouth guard you get, just get a mouth guard in your child. And the one specific, you mentioned one earlier on. Again, what's that mouth guard parents can look for, Doc?
17: Game On. Is this what it is? G-A-M-E and then O-N. It reminds me, I saw a young man earlier this week. You can get your young person to the dentist for a look-see because it may not be any pain, but I used to see this when I would start with, like, the bats. In the early days, they had some of the Latin American players who didn't have good oral care when they were young, and they come in with issues that we needed to get taken care of before the season so they weren't going to have toothaches and miss games and miss practices. Most parents say, well, I can look in and my kid's mouth looks okay. Well, for instance, I was just taking care of a good young athlete this week. Looking in the mouth, it looked okay, but when we did a good exam and did great x-rays and stuff, there was decay there that you couldn't see. Mom couldn't see. It wasn't bad enough. The kid couldn't see. It wasn't hurting. But had we not gotten in there and got some of this stuff done before the season, you know, mid-season, this kid may be going, oh, man, I got a toothache. I got to miss practice. I got to miss this game. It's important if you're going to play the game to be in the sport to be there. So those are some things, too. Just try to get them if you can. It's kind of a little late for this year, but for seasons are coming up in basketball. Get them there. Have them take a look. Is there going to be a wisdom tooth issue? Are there cavities that might need to be taken care of before the season, before the kid gets into practice? Mom and dad, I don't have time to do that.
19: Right on, Doc. Dr. Pat Carroll. He's with Exceptional Dentistry, and he's available to answer any of your questions. You can reach out to him. Doc, where can folks find you?
17: Our website is KentuckyAnaDental.com. If you call our office, 502-423-7868, Dr. Shoemaker or I would be glad to talk to anybody. We may not be able to come to the phone right away, but if you leave a message, you have a question, we are very good about calling people back.
19: Yes, you are, Doc. That's for sure. Well, Doc, I appreciate you as always, my man. Good luck to you. Good luck keeping everybody's chicklets healthy, and we'll be talking to you down the road, I'm sure, because it's getting ready to be sweet treat time, and Halloween, too, coming up as well.
17: There you go. Well, thanks for the opportunity, Scott. Always glad to talk to you, my friend.
19: And that's going to do it for this edition of Kentucky Focus. A special thank you to Dr. Thomas Stone for joining us to talk about health insurance downcoding, how insurers are second-guessing physicians' claims, and what that could mean for doctors and patients here in Kentucky. And thank you to Dr. Pat Carroll for talking to us about fall sports and preventing those dental injuries and why taking care of your oral health is an important part about keeping young athletes healthy and performing at their best. And most of all, thank you, the listener, for joining us each week here on Kentucky Focus. We appreciate you spending part of your day with us, and of course, we couldn't do it without you. And so for all of us at the Kentucky News Network and Kentucky Focus, I'm Scott Fitzgerald, wishing you a great week. We'll talk to you next time on Kentucky Focus.
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26: 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Thank you for joining us on this Sunday. What a wet week this had been. Hopefully things are changing around. And with us, some great folks. 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

0: talked about this, you know, marry the house, date the rate.
1: Yeah.
0: So I really think that there are some great buys right now, and I think once rates do drop, and they were, then it becomes more of a seller's market. So if I'm looking for a house right now, I mean, I'm thinking about buying. I go ahead and pull the trigger now, because eventually I do think that we will see what happened, you know, in March, where rates were getting down there, you know. So they're in the high fives. Now we're in the mid sixes.
1: All right, thank you, Randy. We're going to move over to Lee Harris, Limestone Title and Escrow. And so, Lee, Grace sent us an email that sounds like the beginning of a legal drama. She discovered the home she was buying was built before 1978. And for many people, including all of us in the real estate industry, realtors, it means federal lead paint disclosures are required. But
2: Yes.
1: what about for sale by owner, Lee? The seller apparently of the for sale by owner treated that requirement like it was an optional checkbox. So, what's the actual law? What are sellers, for sale by owners or not, regular, required to disclose on older homes built before 1978?
2: Yes, any house that's built before 1978, the seller, either through their agent if it's listed or just through themselves, if it's not listed, need to fill out the lead-based paint form and have it signed by the buyer as well. That form states whether they know of any reports of lead-based paint or whether they don't. But yes, it is a federal requirement, and lo and behold, if you don't get it out there, and then guess what? That house is going to have some kind of lead-based paint problem. So that certainly creates liability. Whereas just filling out the form, you tell them what you know, and you're good to go.
1: But let me just ask you, if the buyer of the home doesn't get the lead-based paint, goes to closing, doesn't have a lead-based paint, repercussions against the seller, the for sale by owner seller?
2: I mean, if somehow she finds out that the house has lead-based paint, or if somebody, gets sick, her kid or someone gets sick because of lead-based paint, that burden is on the seller then, and that's a pretty big burden, and they could just, anybody can just resolve that by just doing the form. It's so simple. Most of the ones I see just say they don't have any reports of it.
1: It's very simple. So, and you can get those online. You can call me. I'll send you one. I can do that for you as
2: Absolutely.
1: well. A reminder, you can see a replay, not only hear, but see a replay of this show by going to LouisvilleAnswers.com. That is a redirect to our YouTube channel where the show and others reside. Again, LouisvilleAnswers.com. And you should know, anyone can stick a sign in the yard, a for sale sign. Even the yard barely notices. That's only step one. It's the other 149 steps that turn for sale into sold for more. See what we do to get you sold. You can send me an email, bob@wesellouisville.com, with the words 100, letters and numbers, 150 steps in the subject line, 150 steps, and that will get you. I'll send it right back out to you with the information. We move on to Randy Rocky. Here's a listener question that deserved a straight answer. Nobody seems to be giving, or Eric, but Randy will. So Eric emailed us after losing his job 2 weeks before his closing that was scheduled. And the panic in his email, by the way, I should point out, was completely understandable. He's already given notice at his apartment. And the question underneath, what happens to your mortgage approval if you lose your job between getting approved and actually sitting down to close? Is there any way to protect yourself from that gut punch, the gut punch scenario, Randy?
0: If we're using that income, no, and they do not have another job. There are some no income, no document loans. It requires more down payment that you could possibly do. It's usually a 20% down payment scenario, but in that scenario, if they're using the income, and it would be the same for my company, then yes, that file would
1: And
0: not be approved any
1: not be
0: longer.
1: approved. So, Randy, and just to recap here for anybody who doesn't know, most all mortgage companies will call or verify employment is still the way it was
0: Yes.
1: at the beginning, just prior to closing. It's like same day deal.
0: Prior or same day. Yes, that's correct, Bob.
1: So,
2: Can I
1: Eric,
2: jump in and say something
1: yes,
2: about
1: please
2: that?
1: go right ahead.
2: So it kind of isn't a well-known thing, but the financing contingency that's in the Louisville contract, for example, it lasts until the closing. So unless you have specifically signed a release of financing contingency document. So

0: it really is still contingent upon them being able to obtain financing up till the minute they start signing. So
1: that's a great point.
2: Yes. Yeah. So from what Lee is saying, from your standpoint, Eric, you're not on the hook to have to buy the home, or even you won't lose your good faith money. Not that that's any consolation, but by providing a letter, a denial letter from a loan company, you'll be able to get your good faith money back. Correct on that, Lee?
0: It should be, yeah, because it's not a breach. If you know, and of course, he's going to get pushback from the seller because the seller's probably expecting to close. But that pushback is should not prevent. You know, they'll be upset, but the contract is the contract.
2: Yeah, and
0: should get his money back.
2: I should also suggest call your apartment complex immediately and just explain to them the truth, what's going on there, and hopefully there's an ear that will be understanding and they'll extend your current rate and lease. And there is a silver lining to this, Eric, and that is just be thankful it just didn't happen after you had already purchased a home, like a day after you closed on it, because then you'd be stuck with a mortgage without an income, and you'd be under pressure for that end of it. So hopefully things work out for you. We wish you the very best. We move back over to Lee Harris over at Limestone Title in just a moment. First, crossed fingers, I want to tell you, are great for birthday wishes. Did we all cross our fingers when we were making a birthday wish, right? Or if you see a shooting star, we cross our fingers, right? Is that what we're supposed to do? Selling a home, though, takes less wishing and more smart marketing. And we made this easy for you to review our marketing. Send me an email, bob@wesellouisville.com, and put marketing tips in the subject line. Now, Lee Harris Harper emailed us, my purchase contract was 40 pages long. So I'm not so sure, Harper, we have 40 pages. But here in Kentucky, what would you say? Maybe 25, 30 pages?
0: For the purchase contract?
2: Yeah.
0: It's usually seven or eight.
2: 7 pages. No, but I'm including the disclosures that
0: you have to go through.
2: I'm looking at the whole package.
0: Yeah, it's probably 25 pages. Right. Yeah.
2: But I will tell you, folks, that all the paperwork seems to be expanding every year. There's more and more. Yeah. We cut down more trees, I say. Anyway. So Harper says 40 pages long, and she says she was afraid to sign something that she didn't understand. So she is asking, Lee, this is a tough one in a half-hour show, what are the clauses buyers absolutely need to understand, and what hidden language could come back to cost them big, buyers big?
0: Sure. Okay, so the number one thing you need to do is read the inspections section. If you've asked for a home inspection, read the process, read what the deadlines are, and read what, you know, how you can be out of the contract, released from the contract if you don't like the results of the inspection, and what you do if you do like the results and you're going to negotiate some repairs. The second thing is financing. We just spoke about that. You know, you need to understand the financing terms. You only have to qualify for a loan up to what you've agreed to in the contract for the terms that are agreed to in the contract. They can't make you get a loan for 10% if you put 6% in your financing contingency. You also probably, it's one that people pretty much overlook a lot, is the dispute resolution section, which basically says if you have a dispute, this is how it's going to be resolved. If you leave that in there, then if any dispute ever arises, that's how you're going to resolve it. And a lot of buyers find out about that when the dispute arises. They don't really kind of gloss over that section. I would advise reading the entire thing literally word for word. Go over it with your agent, ask any questions you have, but those I think are the most important sections that buyers need to know about.
2: And that's what an agent is there for, to answer your questions point by point. So do not hesitate to ask specifically what you have a concern about. One quick reminder, we've got no scripts, no director yelling, one more take, no actors, nothing weird, just real stories. If you want to see what Louisville area homeowners say about working with me and the Sokoler team, head to LouisvilleSellersTalk.com. That's LouisvilleSellersTalk.com. When we come back, we're going to talk about what Swedish death cleaning, say that three times fast, is all about. Interesting, especially as we're coming into the fall weather down the road here a little bit. Continuing with us, Randy Rocky, Swan Financial, where they say mortgages are made simple, minus the migraine. 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Also staying with us, Lee Harris, Limestone Title and Escrow. 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You can reach Lee on her cell phone, 649-7964. 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
2: 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All right, so I heard about this. I was kind of shocked by it. Swedish death cleaning. It's really what to keep, what to toss, and where to start. Because there's, let's face it, if you're going to do some cleaning, getting ready to be indoor more, this does make sense. So where do you start? Experts say don't begin with family photos, love letters, your children's artwork, or grandma's wedding ring. That's not where. Those are emotional landmines. You'll spend hours reminiscing and probably won't get much accomplished. Instead, start with the easy stuff. Open your closets, go through the clothes, shoes, coats, belts, purses, anything you haven't worn in years. If it doesn't fit or it's stained or torn or simply you don't wear it anymore, donate it or throw it away. Somebody else may love it, so think about that. Step two, head to the storage room, attic, or basement, and you know those boxes you haven't opened since the last time you moved? It's probably time. I'm guilty of this, folks, so I'm preaching to the choir here. Holiday decorations you no longer use, duplicate tools, old electronics, unused exercise equipment, and things you've been saving just in case can often find new homes or in the trash. And step three, visit what they call the ugly cabinet. That's almost every house has one. It's where you keep gifts, never wanted dishes, never used decorative items, things like that. It sounds like you have one of those, Lee.
0: You don't want your guests to open it.
2: There you go. So get rid of those and then invite your family over. This is a good one. You know, this is one where you get all the kids, grandkids, whoever, come over, folks. Here's what we're going to get rid of. If you don't want it, take it. It's yours. And then step five, save only one small memory box. Recommending here that you use a single shoe size box, maybe. It could be a little bit bigger for truly personal keepsakes, things that matter deeply to you but may not have the value to anybody else. So those are some of the steps. That is the Swedish death cleaning. How it got the name, I don't know, but there you go. Let's go to Randy Rocky Swan Financial. This came from a listener who did everything right, Randy, and still ended up confused. Knox emailed us after wondering if a short sale in his past means the door to home ownership is permanently closed. He's rebuilt his finances over 5 years, and he was tired of not knowing if anything was good enough for him to get a new house. So the question from Knox, how long must buyers wait after a short sale or a deed in lieu of foreclosure or actual foreclosure before they can qualify for a new mortgage? This will help a lot of people. Randy?
10: Well, on FHA, you're looking at right at 3 years. And then on conventional, you're looking at 7. So we could, as long as it is final, from the final date of closure, we could get them in a house 3 years later.
2: Oh, that's FHA when you say 3 years later.
10: Yes, yes. And a conventional 7.
2: Okay, all right. So there's a little bit different.
10: There's a little difference, but most loans will qualify FHA unless you get into a really expensive home, real expensive.
2: Yeah.
10: So that would be the way to the route to go in that scenario.
2: Got it. Folks, what's your home really worth? Have you thought about that? Your neighbor may have a number for their home. The internet has a number for your home. Your dog thinks it's priceless. So what does it really matter? What's it really worth to you? Well, we've made it simple and easy. Go to WeLoveLouisville.com. WeLoveLouisville.com. Fill out the form, and we'll give you an instant analysis. It's computerized, but it's a start on a dollar figure of what your home is worth. Lee Harris, Limestone Title. We got an email from a Louisville real estate agent, and we're going to call this agent Betty. You'll understand why. Betty, Betty represents the seller of a home. After a showing, the buyer's agent, we're going to call him Arnold, hands Betty's seller. Now, Betty's not there, but this is from her seller. Arnold hands the seller a card and says, "If you need anything, give me a call." So Arnold, was he just being polite? That's what Betty wants to know. Or did he cross the line? Because, folks, we have a code of ethics that we have to adhere to, and we can't solicit somebody else's client. That's immoral, unethical. Did he cross the line? Did Arnold cross the line into the improper solicitation category, Lee Harris?
0: I would say yes. There's no reason why the seller would need, if a seller is represented by Betty, there's no reason why they would have to directly contact Arnold for any questions. Those should go from Arnold, the buyer, to Arnold, from Arnold to Betty, from Betty to the seller, and back again. So it just opens up, if the seller took that up and said, "Oh yeah, I got a question, I'm going to call Arnold directly," then they're potentially getting into an undisclosed agency relationship. They're potentially saying confidential things that this buyer doesn't need to know. And that's why you have representation, is so that person is looking out for you. So yeah, there shouldn't be any crossover contact.
2: It's perfectly right for the buyer's agent to leave a business card on a dresser or somewhere that to show that they were there.
0: Yes.
2: But beyond that, no. I'm 100% with you. All right. You know, predicting the real estate market is close to impossible. It really is. Nobody has got that crystal ball that's working these days. But we can help you understand where the market may be headed. Sign up for our free video updates. We've made it simple for you. Go to WeSellLouisville.tv. WeSellLouisville.tv, and fill out a little insert there, and we'll send you a monthly, actually twice a month, we'll send you updates on what's going on in the real estate market. Ready, Rocky Swan Financial. Here's a question that sounds like it should have an easy answer and absolutely does not. Isabella emailed us after rates dropped a full point below what she locked in last year, and she's now lying awake wondering if refinancing is worth the hassle and expense. Her neighbor refinanced twice in 3 years and seemed to be very proud of it. The question here is, how do you decide if refinancing your mortgage actually makes sense? And this is a big question for a lot of us who are out there with higher interest rates, and we may see those rates come down hopefully later this year. What's the break-even calculation you should always run first? Have you got something that will help us?
10: Yes, it's getting with your loan officer and doing looking at, sometimes it's a half a point, sometimes it's even a quarter of a point if it's a bigger a loan that's really sizable, and do find out what that point is where you don't mind refinancing. Is it saving $70,000 over the life loan and the recovery time with the closing costs is, you know, 18 months because you had to pay closing costs? What is that? And what we do as a company is we send over the information, and then we establish what's called a strike rate, and we keep in contact with our clients once every quarter saying, hey, your strike rate's, let's say it's 6%. Your strike rate hasn't hit. We're trending down. We're hoping, you know, within the next couple months that we'll be ready to go. So we go ahead and prepare them, show them a loan estimate, have everything put together, ready to go, and then when that strike rate hits, then we immediately lock the loan, call them, hey, we locked the loan, do you want to move forward still? And if they say yes, then we refinance them.
2: So in essence, what I hear out of this is it really depends, and I think many of us know this, how long you're going to be in the home, if you're going to be there, you know, 3, 5,
10: right,
2: to decide whether you're going to refinance, because you're only going to be there another year. If you know that for a fact, it may not be worth it for
10: that. That's right.
2: Right, yeah. Yeah. All right. Thanks, Randy. That helps a little bit. Buying a home is exciting and sometimes a little nerve-wracking. I think we can all agree about that. You can hear what real buyers who found their happy place say by going to LouisvilleBuyersTalk.com and what sellers say by going to LouisvilleSellersTalk.com. All right, Lee Harris, Limestone Title. This one is for every listener who's ever stared at paperwork and felt completely lost. This email, because it comes from Matthew, who wrote in because the inspection on his new home revealed far more problems than he expected, and he's not sure if he can just walk away without losing his deposit and his dignity. The question underneath all this is, if the inspection reveals major problems the buyer didn't know about, what is the proper process for using the inspection contingency to exit the contract? I think as agents we know that, but I think as buyers it's not so clear. Yeah.
0: Great question, Matthew. So if you are in Louisville and you are using the standard Louisville contract, which you will be using if you have representation, the paragraph is 13, paragraph 13, and you can either have an as-is transaction where you don't get inspection at all. That's generally not recommended for a buyer who wants to live in the property. So the other option is that you have a certain number of days to hire a licensed home inspector and to receive your report. If you don't like the report, you could literally terminate the contract during that time frame. So no questions asked. You get your money back. It's not a breach. It's just following the contract. If you miss that deadline, then it's a totally different story because you're presumed to have accepted the inspection report. And if you haven't asked for anything, then the seller is not going to be probably fixing anything. So it's just important to stay within that time frame because that is set in stone, however many days you give yourself to get the report and respond back. And it is literally a walkaway provision at that point. After that, you're in and you're negotiating and it isn't a walkaway provision anymore.
2: Good points. And I think you said this even earlier in the show about when you read the contract, look at the dates, because that's an important key. And by the way, real quickly, for sellers, if you don't respond within the time deadline, you're basically accepting what the buyers requested in their repair requests. So it goes the other way. All right. We're out of time. My thanks, of course, to Lee Harris, Limestone Title and Escrow. You know, a smooth closing feels like magic. It actually is a team of people working really hard behind the curtain. That's Limestone Title and Escrow. And you can call Lee on her cell phone at area code 502-649-7964. Also, buying a home is exciting. Understanding that mortgage you're going to get, well, that's an adventure. But it's a good thing we've got Randy Rocky as a guide. 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For me to come out, we'll talk. We can do it on the phone or via Zoom, but I'll come out. We'll talk, and I'll spend as much time as you want answering all your questions and coming up with a path. No, don't like what I say? Hey, kick me out. Throw me, show me the door. And no harm, no foul.
10: It happens all the time.
2: Yeah, it's not quite, but yeah, it hasn't happened, but that's all right. I just say I make that offer to you. You can reach me on my cell phone, 376-5483. That's 3765. Or go to bobsellslouisville.com and fill out the form, click submit. We are out of time. 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
2: Brunt. I'm Paul Stevens, Fox News. News that at least one person has been killed so far as Hurricane Lala continues to sweep across Hawaii. Fox Weather's Katie Byrne in Honolulu.
3: We've already seen the damage it's caused over on the Big Island, where the governor says we've already seen a number of homes damaged. More than a dozen roofs have been ripped off. Two homes have been completely swept away because of just heavy rainfall. One spot on the Big Island has picked up more than 3 feet of rain. So mudslides are also possible. That's something that officials are looking out for. Officials here are also warning people that these winds could pick things up and send them flying as projectiles because of how strong they are. The good news is the worst of it for us is hitting in the overnight hours, so no one's really outside.
2: And almost 70% of the Big Island has reportedly lost power because of those winds. Hawaii Governor Josh Green already declaring a state of emergency. Meantime, in Indiana, at least 6 people, including a 4-year-old boy, have died as devastating flooding sweeps across that state. Rescue operations underway. Some areas got more than 11 inches of rain in just 2 days, pushing rivers to record levels. Fox Weather meteorologist Adam Klotz with the latest.
4: Flooding along the White River, all because of a week of really, really heavy rain. A lot of these communities getting up close to a foot of rain, and it's taken a couple of days, but that all working its way down into creeks, into rivers. And really, the last couple of days, we've seen some serious flooding across these regions where some people have been told to evacuate their homes along the White River. What's coming up next? We still have that stationary front, but finally a little bit of movement from some of the heaviest rain. Yes, it could still rain, but that heavy, heavy rain beginning to work its way a little more off towards the east. So the heaviest rain today probably shifting more towards the mid-Atlantic. You're still seeing some heavy rain, but really think Pennsylvania getting down towards D.C.
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17: And we hope your morning is off to a good start. 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I'm Heather Branch, here with John each week on the radio, asking for his ideas on ways you can better prepare for this next phase of life. 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Or more importantly, maybe you've been a very successful DIY investor over the years, but saving for retirement versus spending those savings, two very different things that a lot of folks, John, they just worry about, am I missing something? I have my million, I've got my two, 5 million, whatever it is. I saved, I invested, I did the things. But now, Social Security enters, medical care enters, creating the various income streams. What about a tax plan for those income streams? And they just don't want to mess it up in this next phase. It's a very simple request. But obviously, you and your team helping folks figure these things out every single day in the office. 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That number, again, you're dialing is 502-317-0840. 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We're also online, retirementsolutionradio.com. All right, we're going to start off this Sunday with a little goodness from a comedian by the name of Mike Goodwin.
18: My grandma says there are only two things in life that you worry about, whether you're healthy or whether you're sick. If you're healthy, you ain't got nothing to worry about. But if you're sick, you got two things to worry about. Whether you're going to get better, whether you're going to get worse. You get better, you ain't got nothing to worry about. But if you get worse, you got two things to worry about. Whether you're going to live, whether you're going to die. If you live, you ain't got nothing to worry about. But if you die, you got two things. Whether you're going to heaven, whether you're going to hell. If you go to heaven, you ain't got nothing to worry about. But if you go to hell, you got two things. Original or extra crispy?
19: Oh my gosh. Is that not true?
17: We needed that.
19: That was
17: morning.
19: Mike Goodwin?
17: That was Mike Goodwin, uh-huh.
19: I tell you what, he's right. What happens is, and what we just heard him worry multiplies.
17: It does, though.
19: It really does. It's just if you give it an inch, it'll start franchising.
17: Mile. Yeah.
19: Think about it. It'll just start franchising if you give it an inch. So you start the night with one reasonable thought. Hey, are we going to be okay? And by 3 a.m., you're wide awake doing compound interest math on a chicken sandwich wrapper. And the question is,
17: that's a very specific visual.
19: Or extra tasty crispy? Which one was it? And which one is going to break the bank, right? That's what it comes down to. Because at that point in time, you're like, oh my gosh, but if I get the extra tasty crispy, I could have a health issue. And a health issue really is a financial issue.
17: And that's how it happens, guys. We always deal
19: with that. It's not as Americans. We just deal with that as the human race.
17: Yeah.
19: We have it. So, but if you think about that, worry does multiply. One of the greatest things that I was taught, it was probably, I don't know, it wasn't in the very beginning of my career. I'm going to say maybe 15 years ago, mm-hmm. One of the things I learned, it was right after the dot-com bust had really kind of come down and then it started moving up. What I realized was after that, it was, we need to control the things we can control.
20: That's right.
19: When it comes down to, especially when we're planning for retirement. Now, there's one thing if you're a 30 or 40 year old and you know, you're saving money, you're making okay money. It may not be all you want to do, or it may not be the career path you want, but you're doing fine. You can put some money away. Mm-hmm. Worries are a little bit different then. That question, you know, then for a lot of people say, hey, am I going to find the right person? You know, if I do have kids, how many should I have? How many can we afford? All those kind of things. But when it comes to retirement, there are essentially five things
20: yep.
19: that we have to do. We have to plan for, and we have to plan for them. Get this in a particular order. If we do that, not only will worry, at least about retirement, it won't multiply.
20: Yeah.
19: It may not even get past the thought of that fear in the first place.
20: Okay.
19: That's it.
20: Okay.
19: That is it. There are five cornerstone pillars of retirement that if we get right, we don't even have to be perfect. It's not about making the perfect choice or the perfect investment or the perfect tax strategy or the perfect trust. It has nothing to do with that. We just want to make certain we're not making poor choices.
20: Right.
19: Or that if we do make a poor choice, we want to make sure we don't repeat that. That's what it comes down to.
20: Okay.
19: So the five things that everyone has to have so that we don't have that multiplying worry, especially at 3 a.m. On a chicken sandwich wrapper. Number one, protection. How much of our money that we've saved? We saved $1 million. Awesome. How much of it can we not afford to lose? You know, one of the things that Warren Buffett says and has said repeatedly, you can't afford to risk money that you can't afford to lose.
20: Yeah.
19: If you can afford to lose that money, okay, you can risk it. But if you can't afford to lose it, and what do I mean you can't afford? It means that if you lost that money, you couldn't create the income to stay retired or to stay in your home or to live in that neighborhood or to pay your property taxes. That's what it means.
20: Yeah.
19: So number one, we have to have a certain level of protection. That really doesn't have anything to do with the investments. It just has to do with how are we protected? Do we have it in the bank, or is it guaranteed? Is it insured? Is it a guaranteed income stream? Is it a pension? Is it an annuity payment? Is it our Social Security? Whatever that is protected. We need to know that that is enough for us to live our life. So protection is number one. Mm-hmm. Then we move down. So that's the first one. If we get protection right, man, we are on our track. Number two, how much income do we really need?
20: Mm-hmm.
19: Now, it's not like I would love to have $15,000 a month. Well, some people, that wouldn't even get close to paying their current bills. And other people, they're like almost in awe. Oh my gosh, $15,000 a month. I could live like, you know, the Sultan forever.
20: Mm-hmm.
19: Well, for everyone, it's about what is the amount you have to have? What is your income floor, the worst? So that not just so that we're not living in a refrigerator box, but we want to make sure we have enough to maintain a dignity and a quality of life that we want to have, right? So that's the floor. But then, let's say that we do want to front load retirement. We want to knock off some bucket list items. We do want to take that Norwegian cruise. We do want to do a Viking River cruise. We have never seen Italy. Our family's from Italy. We've never seen it. Why, how can we not? We have to go see Italy. I want our clients to do that in the front of the retirement because that is often the youngest and the healthiest that they're often going to be.
20: Right.
19: And what was it that Mike Goodwin was talking about? Oh, you only got two things to worry about. Am I going to be okay or am I going to die? Right. And then if you're going to be okay, you got two things to worry about, right?
20: Yeah.
19: It's the same thing. So income, what are those things that we can do to really give us a great quality of life? So that's income.
20: Mm-hmm.
19: So once we have our protection down and we get our income right, we know the worst amount of income that we can accept. So we design the plan to achieve that.
20: Okay.
19: But then we know if we want an extra 25 or 30 grand a year for the first 7 or 8 years of retirement, that's not usually a problem for most people.
20: Okay.
19: I was talking last week with a couple. They were worried that they couldn't even retire. I showed them that they could have $70,000 more a year than they thought that they would even need.
20: That's amazing.
19: And that, what did that allow them to do? It let them dream for the first time in a long time. Instead of being fearful, they said, hold on, you mean that we can do that Viking River cruise? And I could also rescreen the back porch? And we could actually upgrade that zero turn lawnmower that he was constantly having to fix in the shop all the time?
20: Mm-hmm.
19: Well, yeah. And that wouldn't even put a dent really on that 1 year's worth of extra income.
20: Hmm.
19: Guys, it makes a huge difference.
20: Mm-hmm.
19: So that income is what we want to get right because income is the outcome we need to have for retirement.
20: Yep.
19: So number one, protection. Number two, income. Number three, tax strategy. This is the one that I see most overlooked by even skilled advisors all the time.
20: Okay.
19: It's not because they're doing anything wrong. They just often work for a big firm who does not allow them to do tax design,
20: right,
19: to actually plan for taxes. And it's okay. You see it at the bottom of all their disclaimers. We do not practice tax or give legal advice. You must consult your tax person, legal person, blah, blah, blah, blah, blah. That's fine and good and all. But many of us, when we're thinking, well, but should I do this? Is there going to be a tax consequence? Am I going to have to pay the government more after this? You want to make sure that the tax strategy is right for you because there are a lot of loopholes out there. Or there's a lot of ways that you can save money that are terrible for most people. Mm-hmm. And there are some things that people have never heard of that don't seem that big of a deal. But when they compound over 20 years, we're talking tens of thousands or maybe even hundreds of thousands of dollars in tax savings, right? So that third one is tax strategy. We want to keep more of that money that we've saved in our pockets. We want to keep it out of Uncle Sam's pockets. We want it to go to us. And here's what I typically say about that. The reason why we want to do that is because I don't like my clients paying for long-term care events. I think that long-term care is very expensive, and I would love just for the tax savings to potentially offset the cost of long-term care.
17: Yep.
19: That would be a huge one because that's also on the list. But the tax strategy alone often provides clients, if they don't want to travel more or they don't want to give a huge old pile of money to the kids, it at least then gives them the dignity to know that, hey, I got enough money from tax savings to cover my long-term care.
17: Yeah.
19: Right? And that's number four. Number four is long-term care. How do we, or not long-term care, but health expenses. How do we cover healthcare costs? Mm-hmm. Because this happened to my parents. This happened to my dad. My dad had a stroke right before he turned 70, but he didn't pass away. He lived for 8 more years. And unfortunately, my mother could not take care of him by herself. So they had to blow through nearly $500,000 of his money that he had saved in his IRA that he had saved for both of them. He had to use that money to take care of him in home because my mom couldn't handle him and couldn't handle the idea of him being in a government or a facility. So they blew through that money. Now, what did that do? It was a compound. It was a double punch in the face. Not only did they have to spend that money, so they couldn't use it for retirement. My mom couldn't use it after he passed. Mm-hmm. They paid a lot more taxation on it because they pulled it out of a retirement account when they'd already had other income.
17: Got it.
19: And it bumped them up to higher tax brackets. And then they got double punched. So when I look back at that math much later in life, I was like, oh my gosh, that was potentially one of the most devastating things that could have happened to someone. And it happened to my own family.
17: I know.
19: So that's the healthcare part. So if we can find ways just by doing proper tax planning to offset that, that changes many people's financial lives.
17: Okay.
19: And the last one is wealth transfer. Once we're gone, and most people think it's an estate plan once we're both gone. No, the first time we transfer wealth is unfortunately when one spouse passes away and we have a surviving spouse.
17: Yep.
19: They're usually in a worse tax environment. They usually have lost an asset or an income stream, if nothing else, just a bucket of Social Security, and they're in a different position. So we want to make certain that not only are we good while we're alive and we're retired, that we can do the things we want with dignity, that our surviving spouse is taken care of, but then it doesn't still go to the government later. It goes to who we want it to go to. If we don't have kids, it's fine. What church do you want it to go to? What civic organization? What group of people do you think are well suited for you to give that gift to? Those are the things we want to establish. And if we do all five of those, protection, income, tax planning, wealth transfer, and healthcare, if we do all five, guys, that worry won't multiply. As a matter of fact, it may eliminate it as soon as you've thought through how does your plan accomplish all five of those things. Done correctly, that is the retirement solution.
17: Do you have these five pillars covered for your retirement plan? At J. Hagen Capital, John and his team, they are here to help you review your savings so that you can have a clearer understanding. 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We'll give you a minute right now to dial that number. 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
17: 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You're just trying to get the information to the people, John. You just want people to know. Because it's sad how, unfortunately, so many of us have so little information when it comes to our friggin' life savings.
19: Well, when you have 24/7 news networks that operate everywhere, and there's so much of it. And it's been many years since we've known, you know, like not all news, not all media, not all information is accurate.
17: Right.
19: I mean, I was talking to one of my staff members this morning, and she came in. I was like, I've been fighting with AI all morning.
17: She said this, or you said this?
19: I said this.
17: Okay.
19: She said, hey, what about whatever? I'm like, I'm trying to get the right answer. I have Grok competing with Perplexity, competing with Claude, competing with ChatGPT. And I've got all the expensive ones, the ones you pay, you know, lots of money for. And I have them checking each other. Heather, none of them come up with the same answer.
17: Great.
19: So, you know, because of that, how do we know it's the right answer? And then a lot of it, you know, the understanding is we don't have to have the exact right answer. We just need to know which direction to plan for, right? That's the whole thing. Because she was asking me, hey, what exactly is this? I'm like, I don't know exactly what it is. Mm-hmm. But I have a general context, and everything seems to generally point this direction. So okay. Let's go this direction and not get too stuck in the minutiae or the granularity of whatever it is we're trying to solve. And I think that's one of the biggest issues about all the media. It's like everyone wants, or we're all looking for the truth, the exact thing for us. But guys, you know, the way that I understand economics is there's a Bachelor of Science in economics, which is more precision mathematics. But then there's also a Bachelor of Arts, which is understanding the nuances. Yeah, but how do you know when to do this? Because there's no math behind that, right? So you have to often have the yin with the yang. You need the math, but you also need the understanding of when to apply.
17: Okay.
19: The math.
17: Okay. Well, that's what you are here to help us figure out. You and your team, of course, helping you understand what's going on with your money, unpacking the headlines, how they apply. Hopefully, you've got a plan in place where the headlines, the market, the economy don't apply. That's the goal of John and his team at J. Hagen Capital, is to make it a headlines-free retirement plan for you. So if you've got questions about that, we're here. You can reach out to us. The number is 502-317-0840. You can call or send a text to that number to begin scheduling your initial appointment with John and his team. We're also online, retirementsolutionradio.com, or again, it's 502-317-0840. You're talking about directions. So let's keep going with that and talk about the direction of the market and what the Fed is going to do, because it looks like the market is betting that the Fed could raise interest rates come September. One Fed governor who thought rates should have gone up at the last meeting is Neel Kashkari. CNBC asked him if we could see three increases, John, before the end of the year. This is what Neel Kashkari said.
20: That's not impossible in my view. I mean, if inflation continues to move sideways or even get worse from here, then I think we're going to have to start gradually adjusting interest rates to bring things back down. This, the conundrum that we're facing is traditional economic analysis says if there's a one-time supply shock, monetary policy should just let that flow through the economy, don't necessarily react to it. But now we've had a series of successive supply shocks over 4 or 5 years. Inflation has been frustratingly persistent. It's our job to get inflation back down.
17: I don't really understand a lot of what he just said, to be honest with
19: you. Yeah. He gave a lot of word salad. No, but we can break it down.
17: Okay.
19: I mean, the biggest thing to understand is headlines are forecasts. They're not facts.
17: Okay.
19: So Kashkari, he's one of the three Fed board governors who decided that he wanted to increase rates, not leave them held in the last Fed meeting. So he's one of three. Now, there were nine others that said, no, we just need to hold steady, right? So this is probably one of the biggest things that I see that investors, it blows them up, because they hear this information and they hear this forecast, which is not a fact, it's a forecast. And even Kashkari himself said, hold on, we haven't committed to September rate hikes yet. All he said was, because he was asked a kind of a pointed question, could there be up to three rate hikes? Well, yeah, there could be. It depends on inflation data. And let's think about that for a second as we're out there, you know, this weekend kind of thinking through things. Have gasoline prices really come down that much? No, not that I can tell. Have beef prices really come down that much? No, not that I can tell. Egg prices are lower than they were when we had all of the bird flu,
17: right,
19: or whatever issue was going on there. But I mean, if you look at most prices at the supermarket, they're really not coming down. So when you think about that, that just means that inflation is still hot. That is what the Fed is worried about, right? So when the presidency and the administration is saying, we really would like to see rate cuts, what they're saying is, we want a healthy economy where people can actually sell or buy a home. Right now, the housing market is very locked. And that is causing a lot of issues, and the administration knows it. We also have higher oil costs. Well, that is a 100% direct effect of what's going on in Iran and the Middle East. That's just how that happens. Now, in the long run, the administration will probably tell us it was still the right move, even though we are feeling a lot of discomfort right now. In the long run, it's still the right move. But that being the case, inflation is real. You know, one of the things that Trump said was, hey, listen, under that other guy's leadership, you know, we had inflation nearing double digits. He was talking about inflation. Now, we're nowhere near that right now, but we're still pretty hot. And the Fed is worried about that, because if we don't increase rates and things keep getting expensive, ladies and gentlemen, you could be a millionaire and have a hard time with your grocery bill. That is not a joke, because when we have to go to get healthcare or gasoline, or pay for repairs on our homes, even if we are mortgage free, we still got to repair the thing, or we have the cost of the grocery. That's real. That affects Main Street America. It has nothing to do with Wall Street. So when we look at all those situations, what we have to understand is we can't be reactive. We need a plan that can accommodate that. But inflation is going to be a big deal. And I think it could be a reason why we would see a recession. I don't know. The numbers that I'm looking at, some of them, literally 50% say things are looking okay. They're still a little expensive out there in the market, but they're okay. And the other 50% says, oh no, we could easily see a 30 to 45% drop. No joke. Depending, not really on the midterm election, depending on really two major factors. Is inflation going to keep getting too hot, and can people keep up? Can their wages keep up with the cost of living? That will destroy any community, no matter where, no matter what part of the planet, no matter what part of history you look at. If things cost too much to live there, it destroyed Germany, it destroyed Portugal, it destroyed Mexico in the 1970s. It destroyed a lot of other places in recent history. People are alive that remember hearing those stories or are aware of it. It can absolutely happen here too. So the Fed is trying to do the right thing, but I would not listen to what they say, at least especially when they're forecasting. I wouldn't look at that as the gospel. The better thing to do is have a retirement plan in place where it doesn't matter. That's important.
17: That's what you're here to help us with, of course, having a plan in place that we can lean back on even when things get rocky in the headlines, in the economy, et cetera. John and his team, they are here to help you with that. Reach out. 502-317-0840 is our number. You can call or send a text to that message. 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What I think is also interesting for folks that you work with that are near in retirement, John, is how higher rates, as an economy, as a people, we're taught that's a bad thing. But for retirees, yeah. Higher sure. rates, there's a lot of opportunity there. One, we're combating inflation, which is a big problem for retirees. We want to combat that. Two, higher rates often mean opportunity for retirees' money, does it not?
19: Oh, absolutely. So I think what messes up most people is they try to time this stuff. They yeah. hear, oh, rates may go up. They're going to time it. So those that looked and thought at the beginning of the year that interest rates would be falling, right?
17: Yeah.
19: They're having a little bit more punishing of a situation in their portfolios than those that just said, I don't know. All I know is that I can take this much of risk, because the markets have done pretty well. Right. But if we were thinking rates were going to decrease and that was going to fuel something, that hasn't been so good. The one thing to understand about this is that if you are a borrower, if you owe money on credit cards or you have a floating rate mortgage, then that's where higher rates are not very good. They kind of punish us, you know. So if you thought you were paying 11% on that credit card 6 years ago when interest rates were almost zero, and now it may be like 28% or whatever that number is, yeah. that hurts,
17: yeah.
19: right?
17: Yeah.
19: If you used to have a 2.25% or 2.5% fixed mortgage, and then you want to change houses, it's just, maybe it's just not the right house anymore and you need a mortgage, and now you're finding those rates are 6.5% to closer to 7%, that hurts. You can't afford as much house, right? Mm-hmm. So that is the negative side. Now, the positive side, if you're a net saver, you have money in income producing assets like CDs or money market or certain types of bonds or fixed insurance contracts or annuities or things like that. Higher rates are great because we get paid more, right? We're almost acting a little bit like the banker. We're collecting the interest from the money that we've quote unquote loaned out. So it's good, right? So the one thing to understand, because I talk to people all the time, they're like, John, you know, the rates are higher. I don't want to do anything else because, you know, my CD is paying 4.1 or 4.2 or whatever the number is. But the whole point of this conversation is, what was inflation rate? The inflation rate was nearly 4%. And on top of that, that does not include taxation.
17: Right.
19: So if you have a taxable account with a CD in it, CD is not a certificate of deposit. That stands for certificate of depreciation. Because by the time you've collected that bank payment and paid your taxes on it, you actually did not beat inflation. So the thing of it is, whether we're worried about rates going up or down, there are all kinds of strategies out there where you can take advantage of the higher interest rates, but still safeguard your money, right? That's the biggest piece. It's not trying to figure out and forecast what's going to happen with rates next. It's, hey, how will my plan work if rates move up? Okay. How will it work when rates go down? And do I have to do anything? If the answer is no, you don't have to do anything, it automatically does that. That's probably a good plan.
17: Okay.
19: Because none of us know what's going to happen. Me, right. Probably least of anyone. And the Fed doesn't even know.
17: Right.
19: Three of the 12 Fed governors have no idea what it all is going to happen. And again, it's all on future data. Once the data comes out, we'll know. So don't spend all the time trying to figure out what's going to happen next. Figure out how you're planning for, how you're prepared for it, so that no matter what happens, you're there. That's the big point.
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2: News. I'm Paul Stevens. Hurricane Lala pounding Hawaii despite missing a direct hit.
3: Hawaii Governor Josh Green is confirming that one person has died in a storm-related car accident over in the South Point area of the Big Island. One spot right outside of Hilo on the Big Island has already picked up more than 3 feet of rain.
2: Fox Weather's Katie Byrne in Honolulu. One person killed, four others hurt in a mass shooting during an outdoor concert last night in Kentucky. Lexington Police Chief Lawrence Weathers.
21: We need the whole community to come together because this is not just one issue, one problem. 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
2: And police arresting 19-year-old Cameron Harris of Henrico, Virginia. This in connection with Saturday's shooting at Virginia State University. Five people hurt, one critically. 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
19: Mind your business.
17: It's one of my favorite expressions in life to use. Mind your business. But for small business owners, really, we're going to dig in. And I mean, you can speak so empathetically to this space as a small business owner yourself, sir.
19: Sure.
17: So thinking about what you spend your life doing, pouring into this business,

0: thought that they were going to give it over to their kids, but their kids don't want it. Can't run it. And then, unfortunately, the way they built that practice, it does not have much of a marketable value. Think about it. When you think about some of those best family-owned businesses that you've ever been to, maybe the restaurant that's been in operation for 50 consistent years, when you see how much those owners spend there, they might be spending 70, 80, 90 hours.
1: My next-door neighbors, they were owned a jewelry shop, and they closed it a couple years ago because their daughters didn't want it. But Jill was telling me she and her husband, they could never go on vacation together for like 20 Absolutely. Years. They had to have separate family vacations. What kind of life are you living?
0: That's exactly it. And as the whole point is sometimes you do this, like, what am I doing this for? It's almost all for naught. But the reason that they were successful in the front end is because they were passionate. Yeah. They loved it.
1: That's right.
0: They enjoyed it. But very few people want to pay money to walk into a full-time job. 60, 70, 80 hours a week. They don't, which is why, and this is for all of us to understand how private equity works. This is where those private equity firms will come in, and they will understand what will it truly cost someone to come in there and run that operation, put some systems and controls in there, try to keep the recipes. I'm just using a restaurant as an example.
1: Yeah.
0: Try to keep the recipes the same so they don't mess up any of the clients. But then how can they turn that and duplicate it? How can they do one, not just one footprint? How can they add a second store and a third store? That's what they're looking for. Now, what they're willing to pay for that, they often call a multiple based on earnings. How many multiples of your earnings? So if you make $400,000, a multiple of one means that they would pay you $400,000 for that restaurant or that business in that situation. So if you get a 3x multiple, that'd be $1.2 million. Not so bad. Now, here's my question. If it requires all that energy and effort, who is going to pay you $1.2 million for them to walk into a 70 or 80 hour a week job? Very few people, right? So this is the one thing that I always talk to all the small business owners I can about is like, are you replaceable and at what cost? If you weren't there, what would it be? Because that is one of the first and foremost things. And can we actually have a value to the sale of our business? Because handing it to the kids, people think that's a great thing too. Is it? Because if you can actually get a tangible value for the sale of your business, that may be better than what your kids can afford to give you.
1: Right.
0: Right.
1: Right.
0: And that may be more than the, unfortunately, I hate to say it, but it's true, the work ethic and the commitment of that next generation or next generation to do that. So when it comes down to business owners, when I hear the story that you just made about Gary,
1: yeah,
0: you know, thought his business was worth $4 million. National chain came in, buka hooka hooka. Now he's really only $2.5 million and it changed everything. You know, the real issue was not the national chain. It was his concentration of his money, primarily and only his business. That is really the biggest thing. So whether it would be no different, right? Because that's almost a 40% hit. From 4 million to 2.5 is about a 40% hit. Does that kind of sound like the last couple major stock market decreases? 2008 was roughly a 40% hit. 2000 to 2002 in the market was around a 54% hit, but the NASDAQ took almost a 78% hit. So whether it's a business sale or whether it's a market, sometimes when something comes in and punishes you and you weren't prepared for it or you didn't have enough diversification, that's a big one.
1: By the way, if you're a small business owner, if you've got questions for John and his team, you're getting close to retirement, you want to know more about what your options are, reach out to us, 502-317-0840. You can call or text that number, 502-317-0840. You mentioned the idea of a small business owner, Gary, for example, he had everything in his businesses. For somebody who's a small business owner, John, though, how do they diversify? You're saying they need to diversify into other assets. How do they do that?
0: Well, one of the greatest things to do, and so few people do it correctly, is to have their own solo 401k. If you're a small person, if you're a smaller company, you can actually maximize the 401k laws and you can put up to $80,000 a year. Now, technically, see, that's not in your business anymore. That is money that's going to you. You get to defer all the taxes on it. It goes into the investments that you choose based on that 401k that you utilize. And you can actually get that money technically outside of the business, right? But still not pay taxes.
1: Got it.
0: Now, there's a much better way to consider that, where if you can actually use a cash balance plan. Now, cash balance plans are a little bit more sophisticated, but you can put up to $200,000 to $300,000 a year without taxation into the owner's name. That means that you can diffuse and to get that money out of the business correctly without paying taxes on doing it. Now, guys, Gary, if he had been doing this over all those years, don't take out so much money. Don't pull that out. Instead, defer your future exit strategy by putting potentially $200,000 to $300,000 a year into your own name in more liquid assets that have nothing to do with your business sale. have nothing to do with it at all. And by doing that, someone that's a business owner in their 50s or 60s,

0: they can put away $2 to $3 million, which may be more than they could actually even get on the exit strategy in the back end anyway. So that is a big one. Now, yeah, what I mentioned earlier is probably one of the biggest factors. You do not want your future wealth that you're selling, you don't want it to wear your name, your logo, right? You really need to understand that if you want to exit a business, it has to rely on someone other than you.
1: Okay.
0: Because everyone, you know, they want you. You're the expert of being that dentist. Your name is on the practice. Very different, right? If your name is on the practice, it's very different than if it's just like big city dentistry, right? If you sold big city dentistry, no one's expecting to see that one person. Think about these things when you're looking at branding. Talk to your CPA or your tax attorney about it. To call our office. The whole point is this is a big factor. I'm actually a CEPA, which is a certified exit planning analyst. My whole point is how can we get the clients, the business owners, exit valuation as high as we can? And at what point in time, right? Usually when someone says, John, I've about had it. I can't do any more of this. I am hanging this sucker up.
1: Mind your business.
0: That's right. Mind your, you mind yours. Take this job and shove it. By the point they've got there, the hard work has not often been done. It often takes 3 to 5 years to get a business in saleable mode. Mm. It really does. We got to find out where are the gaps? Where are the pieces of the puzzle that the owner goes in on Sunday morning and scrubs the toilets himself? Why? Because he wants it right and he doesn't rely on staff to do it, right? But those things, who's going to do that when you're not there? Because those little dinky things make major differences in the long runs on valuation. So we have to make sure that we're understanding how do we increase that market valuation? Should the kids buy it from you versus you hand it over to them? Skin in the game is really, really, really important. So we want to make sure we understand if you want a dream retirement, we have to actually plan for it. The dreams can become nightmares very quickly if all of a sudden a national chain comes in, or if anyone understands your profitability margins and they've been good, they're going to come in and squeeze you. When they see that there's that much profitability in an area or in an industry, they will come in. By the way, private equity is taking over so much of small, middle America mom and pop shops that used to do a great job. And unfortunately, we're losing the skill. We're losing the quality. We are losing so many things to a corporate faceless mass that I don't think is great, right? We used to talk back in the day how when Walmart went into some areas, it shut down all the mom and pop shops, mm-hmm. right? Mm-hmm. And that's been an issue. Now we're looking at that, but we're seeing it not in Walmart anymore for selling retail stuff, but the big PE firms on legal, on tax, on planning, on everything from dental to optometry to all those things. That's what we're seeing. And they're able to command different prices and they're able to change things around. So it's a big deal. And the one last thing I'd say when we're trying to figure out what should we consider doing, mm-hmm. look at creating your own future buyer. If you have people in your firm that you think, man, these people could hack it, even if they don't have money, there are so many different ways that you can actually get someone trained to be your true successor and they can bow you out over time, or an ESOP, employee stock ownership plan, where you technically on your exit strategy, sell it to those great employees that have made it what it is anyway, right? When you look at some of these things, and again, this is all just understanding exit planning. How do we not get in Gary's situation?
1: Yeah.
0: How can we put ourselves in a better situation where we get a higher multiple, or no one wants to go to that big PE shop or that other national chain because they like the people that they've been working with? We just want to know the various ways to do that. That is what we do in our practice. Try to find out, what does your dream look like? What do you want your business dream to work like? Because they're two completely different things.
1: Right.
0: And you want them to actually speak to each other to give you enough time and runway to get that plane off the ground. And hopefully that plane lands where you want it to, whether it's in the French Riviera or the Redneck Riviera or anywhere in between, right? That we might want to retire or hang out with our grandkids. We just want to make sure we get enough runway to get that sucker up and that we know where we're landing in the back end. That is what makes a business sale a dream instead of a nightmare.
1: If you own a business and you are getting closer to retirement and you want to ensure that you don't end up in Gary's situation, let's start the conversation. That number to dial, 502-317-0840. 502-317-0840. 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And when you are a small business owner, you've worked so hard, you've poured your life into it. 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John and his team, they have helped many small business owners. They can help you as well. 502-317-0840 is the number to dial right now. 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All right, let's talk taxes. Because newsflash, they're always a moving target.
0: Isn't that the truth?
1: It's their game, John. It's their world. We're just living in it, trying to be honest citizens of America. And this is fortunately not happening here, but, and I feel always the news of California and New York, it's like so crazy, the stuff that comes out of those two areas in particular. So New York City is proposing what's known as a pied-à-terre. They make it sound fancy and lovely. Pied-à-terre.
0: If we make it sound French, it sounds good. So let's do that and say, hey, we're going to tax you at the yin-yang.
1: Pied-à-terre.
0: Right?
1: What's that? Is that one of those little cakes?
0: Oh, yeah.
1: Delish.
0: I love those.
1: They're
0: yeah,
1: so
0: with a little frosting. Those
1: little,
0: are delicious.
1: A little flour on top? No, ma'am or sir. A pied-à-terre, it's a tax aimed at certain high-value second homes. So city officials actually recently published a database showing thousands of properties that could potentially be affected. This is the thing. Whether or not you agree with this tax, it's not really your problem unless you have a second home in New York City. The big takeaway here, John, is that tax policy, as I said previous, it's always a moving target. Sometimes it's a new property tax. Sometimes it's an income tax or an estate tax, or Medicare rules come into play. So when building out plans, how do you build in flexibility to adapt with ever-changing tax laws?
0: I mean, this is probably one of those biggest issues on why we brought CPAs and tax attorneys on our staff in-house, in the firm. Because these are things that were affecting me personally. I'm like, I don't understand how the real estate laws work in South Carolina. I don't understand exactly how the tax structure works in Florida. If I don't live in Florida or Texas or Tennessee full-time, what portion of my income would be taxed that way? And we were dealing with this because we had a lot of clients who are saying, hey, John, you know, I'm thinking I'm going to get a house maybe on the lake on Dale Hollow on the Tennessee side. If I do that, they got no state tax. So if I'm there, how long do I have to be there to consider that my residence, da-da-da-da-da-da? And if I decide I'm consulting, then is that Tennessee state income tax or is that Kentucky? All these things, guys, these are real and they happen every day to the point to where is your income from your pension taxed at the state that you earned it in? Or the state you reside in then, right?
1: Ooh. So many parts. Yeah,
0: okay. Wow. And that's just the simple parts, right? So, I mean, it really is. It really is. And that's, those are literally some of the simplest pieces of the puzzle. Yeah. Do you actually have an occupational tax? Do you have a resident tax for that township inside of that city, inside of that state, inside of that, right? And it happens all the time. And I see this.
1: Okay.
0: And I was just like, oh my gosh. It's so much to think about, and there's so many moving pieces, and you got clients in Texas, you got clients in Tennessee, clients in Florida, clients in literally Hawaii, and it's just like, oh my gosh, what just changed for them? How does that change the plan? It's a big deal. But the one thing that I want to say, this is so important. When taxes go on the books, it is really, really stinking hard to get them off. And I'm going to use a little bit of history on this one because people don't necessarily know. You know, when the United States was founded in 1776, we did not have an income tax. The income tax did not come to the United States until 1913. And it was a 1% tax, 1%. And here's the big one, guys. It was slated to come off of the books in 100 years. Let me say that one more time. It was originally income tax for the federal government was 1%. We were promised. Then it was supposed to get been gotten rid of after 100 years. Well, that would have been 2013. And 2013 came and went.
1: Yet?
0: And did all the taxes go away? No.
1: Yeah.
0: And were we only paying 1% still by 2013?
1: No.
0: No. And so the point is, it is really hard to get taxes off the system. Even the administration, when they were trying to do the tariffs, right? Mm-hmm. They were trying to punish the other countries for treating us unfairly when they had access to our market system, our economy. We allowed them to make tremendous amounts of money and they did not treat us fairly. And so Trump was like, no, we don't like the way you're negotiating. We want, no, we're going to tariff you. And do you know what the federal government came out and said? The Supreme Court said, that's not 100% legal. Now, I don't know what creates the legality or not. I'm not into the mix on that. That's political that I don't really care about. But the point was, is that even when the president of the United States was trying to find a way to shore things up, to raise money for the country that did not cost the backs of taxpayers, he was told no. Now, if the president of the United States can't get something changed, regardless of this president or a different president or the one after this, that's not necessarily a good thing. And my point to all that is when tax rates are on there, they almost don't come off. So understand the tax rates, understand the tax laws, or make sure your financial people who are building your plans do.
1: 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Let's start the conversation. The number you're dialing, 502-317-0840. You can call or send a text to that number, 502-317-0840. You can also go to the website. 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
0: So there are three individual tax buckets that all of us could invest in at any given point in time. There's a taxable account, and that's the money that you know you got it because you get a 1099 every year. 1099 interest, 1099 dividend. And you know you get that. That's in a taxable account. So every year, that little love note that comes from the government, it says, hey, you made some money. So glad you were allowed to make that money. You can thank us for our benevolence. But now that we've given you access to that money, we need to take a little bit. It'd be fine if you just hand over a little bit, maybe. You know, it'd be nice. That is a 1099. It says you made money and you owe us some, mm-hmm. right? That's mm-hmm. the little government love note. That's just how it goes. So that's how you know it's a taxable account. Then we have our tax deferred accounts. Now, this is a little bit different. This has a little bit of a different history. But in those tax deferred accounts, we know we owe the government. We know we do.
1: Yeah.
0: But for right now, we're allowed to defer it. We say, okay, we want to make some money. And we know you're allowing us to make money. And we promise that we're going to pay you some money later, but not today. Mm-hmm. And whenever we pull that money out, we will get a different type of love note. And that will come in the form of a distribution from that IRA or 401k or whatever it is. And then we have to pay the government whatever it is they say we owe at that point in time. This is where the majority of us have saved our money for retirement. This is just the majority. And in 2016, Hillary Clinton knew that darn well. And she actually had a plan. And by the way, guys, this is not a political comment because the math behind the plan was sound. She said, listen,
1: it works.
0: All these people, yes. Instead of ticking off the entire American population by putting a 1% tax on and then not giving them any opportunity, here's what we're going to do. We instead are going to say, hey, you put all those money into quote unquote retirement accounts, those tax deferred accounts. You know you owe the government. Here's what we're going to do. While you're alive and while your spouse is alive, so if you put that money in and then you pass away, your spouse is still allowed to maintain that account. That's fine and not pay all the taxes yet. But when she passes away or when they pass away, then you're going to pay the government, but you're not going to pay a certain rate. You're going to pay a rate that we now tell you you're going to pay. Her number was about 67%.
1: I was going to say, wasn't it over 60%?
0: 67%. Yeah. Mm-hmm. And the crazy thing is she says, but not everyone will have to pay that. Only the wealthy. Only the wealthy people will have to pay that 67% before it goes to the next generation. Heather, what do you think her amount was that you had to be worth to be considered wealthy?
1: When you say only the wealthy, I mean, your brain immediately goes, okay, so anybody that has $10 million or $5 million saved.
0: That, I think that those would be really great assumptions.
1: Right.
0: No, 300 grand.
1: Amazing.
0: If you were worth more than $300,000, congratulations, you are wealthy. And so your heirs would be forced to settle up that tax bill, in her examples, right close to 67%, would go to the government before it would go to your heirs. Now, here's the question. Why on earth would someone suggest that? Well, because if the government actually took that money in on all those tax deferred earnings, and again, the covenant, the promise was between you who put that money in and the government. Well, they're gone. So their retirement's over. Their spouse is gone. They're definitely the retirement's over. Mm-hmm. Whatever's in there, the government is entitled to whatever they say. Mm-hmm. That's the big one. That's where we're the majority of sever money. So do you understand why it's so important and why I am so feverish every week to talk about? Understand where taxes came from. Understand where they're trending, where they are now, and where they may be heading, right? Because at $40 trillion of national debt, our country does not have that many more kicks of that can before we come directly up into either a brick wall or a black hole. And it just sinks down. I don't know which is going to happen. I have no concept. I can't even think about that. That's just too big of a deal. But I can understand we would hate for the fact that the money that we've saved to utilize for our lives or for our children be sucked up by the government because they made missteps in their finances and they need to take more from us. So because of that, there's all kinds of planning things that we can do to remove or reduce that potential exposure to all those things. If we've got millions of dollars in tax-deferred accounts, guys, you should just seek out a second opinion. Didn't have to be us, but you want someone who understands the tax implication, not the finance, the tax implication. So do they have CPAs on staff, tax attorneys on staff? Do you need to look at trust jurisdictions? Do you need to look at deferred sales trust? What do you need to consider to help remove that potential nasty liability out of your financial life? It's a big one. It's a big one. So when we're looking at taxes, we just recently saw that New York is going to reinstitute a new tax. It never was gotten rid of, but it was basically declared dead by most tax gurus in 2019. Well, they decided to revive it. Why? Because now they have a socialist mayor who needs money to prop up his socialist agenda. Mm-hmm. And so because of that, they're going back to that. Do you think that all of those type of laws that are on the books, if the wrong guy is elected, won't come back in favor? They will, guys. So we have to understand, to wait is a plan. It's probably a plan to fail. So procrastination hurts more people than not even having the best plan. Procrastination is the true culprit to destroy wealth. To actually have a plan, even if you have to tweak it whenever they change tax laws, because that's what we do in our office. Every year that they make major tax changes, we look, hey, what did we build? Does that still work for that client? What about that client? Because they're all different. Does it still work? If it does, we leave it alone. But if there's little things that we can do, and they're not all negative, sometimes it's like, ooh, now we can do this. Now, instead of only putting 50 grand in that 401k to defer for right now, we can do 80 grand in that year. And by the way, next year when they retire, we can pull that money out at a much reduced tax rate because we have a plan for it. And we know that should save us tens of thousands of dollars in taxes just on 1 year. Guys, those are the big pieces of the puzzle. Not how's my stock doing? How's my bond doing? What's my CD rate? Those major issues that come down to the broad strokes of your strategy, that's a big one. When it comes to taxes, it's one of the biggest things that we can do for ourselves is understand that our tax plan needs to be an actual plan that we can stick to. If we do that, we'll probably win in the long run.
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7: Downgraded to a tropical storm continues to drench Hawaii. I'm Ann Carrick, Fox News. Torrential rain and dangerous winds are pounding the islands despite narrowly missing a direct landfall. Experts predict the worst is yet to come, with some areas facing widespread power outages. Fox meteorologist Katie Byrne in Honolulu.
8: Hawaii Governor Josh Green is confirming that one person has died in a storm-related car accident over in the South Point area of the Big Island. One spot right outside of Hilo on the Big Island has already picked up more than 3 feet of rain. And lots of the hotels around here are preparing for the possibility of outages. They have flashlights ready for guests just in case. But we know already more than 100,000 customers have lost power in Hawaii. Most of those outages, of course, are over on the Big Island, where roughly 70% of customers who live there are without power and going into the overnight in the dark completely.
7: Storm Lala's impacts far from over across the islands. At least 6 people reported dead after rounds of heavy rain bring rivers in Indiana to record levels. Fox Weather's Adam Klotz.
9: It's really north of the Indianapolis suburbs where we've seen the absolute worst of this. And we've been stuck in a setup where we've seen round after round of heavy showers. In some of these communities, as much as a foot of rain has fallen over the course of the last week. All of that, the last several days, working its way down into streams and rivers. Ultimately, the largest river there, the White River, which runs through Indianapolis, that is where we've seen a whole lot of this flooding. We're up into the moderate to major stage with a lot of this. Now, there is a little bit of good news where the heaviest rain may be beginning to wind down, but boy, there are still some showers out there. Something we'll certainly be paying attention to, because obviously that ground absolutely saturated. Any additional rain will cause a problem, and we're still looking at a risk of flooding.
7: Hundreds of people evacuated from their homes. FEMA already approving an emergency declaration for Indiana to provide federal disaster assistance. 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
24: This is the best weekend talk show in America. Jack Armstrong and Joe Getty here with a digest of some of the 20 hours of live radio we've done this week, talking about the Democratic Socialists of America wackadoodles. And on the other side of the coin, an absolutely wonderful conversation with James Lindsay, who's one of the foremost writers and thinkers calling these crazy people out. That and all sorts of good stuff that happened in the crazy week that's been. If you like what you hear, grab our podcast, Armstrong and Getty On Demand. Now, the best weekend talk show in America. This morning, the show will be presented under the title, well, at least people are finally paying attention to the WNBA. Or, if you prefer, I was wrong about the Eagle, damn it. Hanson, I need you to figure out exactly when I talked about Jackie the Eagle. And mocked it yesterday. Because for those of you who listen to the show live on the radio somewhere in America, or I think we're just on America, online overseas. For those of you who listen live, I want to address the topic at the same time of day. So I'm most likely to convey my mea culpa to the people who heard it yesterday. Okay. The very short version. And Katie, I know you get this. I realized And we got a couple emails about this. Very nice. Very nice. I realized there is a Raptor cam that's not far from my house that has focused on a couple of different sorts of birds' nests, but including some bald eagles. And and I was really rooting for them to hatch and the babies to be okay.
0: Yeah.
24: And so I know nature is cruel, and maybe they will, maybe they won't. But I get people who are like invested in hoping the eagles would be okay and didn't want to see Jackie the eagle. Eagles don't have names. That part I'm still right about. Okay.
1: Jackie, are you here? Where's Jackie?
24: Oh my God, see, Mr. Michael. President. Again. Again.
0: I yelled Jackie at Michael. You yelled here. At Biden.
24: Yeah. Yeah. No, Biden's right. Or I'm sorry, Michael's right. So anyway. What I was objecting to, and I realize now I have a bit of a problem. And Jack does this too, and I yell at him for it. I hate David Muir so much. The bent-nosed jackass, who's the anchor of ABC Evening News. Nobody watches the Evening News. His cloying, syrupy, simpleton fixation on the story prejudiced me against the story.
0: Yeah.
24: And it got my back up. And I apologize to eagle lovers everywhere. Your affection for rooting for the Eagles is perfectly natural. Not the Philadelphia Eagles. I still hate them and will till I die. But the bald Eagles. It's perfectly understandable. And I'm sorry the nice eagle lady is dead. But nice. Nature is.
0: Nice eagle lady.
24: But nature is cruel. Nature is really cruel. But I'm rooting for the Eagles. Of course I am. I'm not a monster. I just hate David Muir. He's a monster. All right. So that's out of the way. Although I will revisit. Yep. In a few words, that's what I'm trying to say. Thank you, Mr. Former Attorney General. Who was that, Michael, again?
2: John Ashcroft.
24: John Ashcroft. That's right. Wow. Man, time flies. Katie, I believe you have the transcript of what I said yesterday and for which I need to apologize.
0: Yes.
24: Here How long go. Is it?
0: Maybe like a minute.
24: All right, go ahead.
0: Jackie has passed. I believe in balance and that sort of thing. But look, there is no crueler bitch on earth than Mother Nature. Pardon my frank terminology. While there aren't that many bald eagles, I'm just back from Alaska, where I can report that they're like crows. There are a lot of them, a hell of a lot of them. So if eagles did what eagles do, and Jackie's dead, that's just the way that it goes. The eagle is dead. I'm sure I'll get angry emails about how insensitive I am. No, I just like nature, and I understand human beings. You don't get to tell nature how to be nature.
24: That wasn't terrible. So we did get a couple of emails from people who were hurt at my lack of sensitivity to the dead eagle. And I will tell you this. I reflected upon my words and realized two things. Number one, I have been an enthusiastic consumer of a Raptor cam that focuses on some nests by my house. And I have rooted for the eagles, for their eggs to hatch and for them to have babies and the babies to be healthy and successful and that sort of thing. And so I thought, well, wait a minute. Then why was I a little bit cynical about the reaction? And there are two reasons. This is not an excuse. It's an explanation. Two reasons. Number one, some of the crazy people who plagued the veterinarians and like went in and were trying to insist that they save Jackie. And the people are like, we're trying to do, would you get out of here? There were crazy people involved. Mm-hmm. But secondly, and this is the key point, I realized what queered me to the whole thing, what poisoned my attitude is how much I hate David Muir, the anchor of ABC News, the bent-nosed jackass who will report that. Well, first of all, he reports that there's severe weather every single day. But he uses the same self-serious, low-voice tone, whether he's reporting two baby ducks flew away from the nest or An earthquake killed 100,000 people in Detroit. I mean, it just, and he's such a lefty and he's so happy with himself. I hate him. And he's really been hammering the Jackie the Eagle story in like a syrupy, dopey way. And it prejudiced me and it made me cynical about not David Muir, bent nosed jackass, but about the people who are into the Eagles. And yeah. I apologize for that. I love nature. I love watching raptors and shorebirds and that sort of thing. I spend more time than is normal doing it, but yeah. I hate David Muir.
0: You know, I think
24: that's it.
0: I had just kind of a bad taste in my mouth for David Muir, for a while. And now I think I'm on your level. And it started with the LA fires when he had the fire jacket on and they turned and he had a fashion clasp on the back of the jacket to make him look more fit,
24: slim and manly
0: as he's standing in front of homes burning to the ground. Yeah. He's so full of himself.
24: Oh, that reminds me, among the other many things that we're probably not going to be able to squeeze in, maybe we'll try tomorrow, but the trial or the legal proceedings against that confused, dopey, leftist piece of crap who actually set some of the disastrous fires in Southern California, it's underway, and it is utterly clear he did it in the name of socialism and leftist politics. There have been reams written about how those fires are the product of climate change.
0: Yeah, right.
24: And fossil fuels and the evil, evil conservatives and how climate change threatens us all. Oh, they're about to air a big climate change episode of Sesame Street.
0: Oh, good. That's necessary.
24: For God's sake. Yeah, that's what they get. Yeah, terrify the little kids. Terrify the little kids who can't understand any of this, you monsters. Anyway, so you got reams written about climate change. And you will be unsuccessful if you go to LA Times or any of the major publications to try to find information about leftist inspired arson and the disaster, the utter devastation caused by that leftist violence. Because setting a massive wildfire is an act of violence. I mean, my God, it is perhaps the greatest mass destruction an individual can unleash. And it was leftist violence. But you will not get a word on that. So, anyway, enough said. I'm preaching to the choir here. Y'all know what I'm talking about.
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2: 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And if you like it, download Armstrong and Getty on demand.
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24: Craig Gottwalls, longtime friend of the Armstrong and Getty Show and friend of mine personally. Craig, the healthcare guru, is an attorney at law and benefit consultant for Benefit Revolution and is one of the most voracious readers and studiers of what's happening in the world that I've ever met in my life. Hence, a really good guy to talk to about some stuff that's pretty complicated and tends to make people's eyes glaze over because he's really, really good at helping us understand it. Craig, how are you, my friend?
27: I am well, Mr. Getty. How are you?
24: I'm terrific. Thank you. Can't complain, but sometimes I still do, as the song said. Let's talk about the big problem in healthcare costs, because I know I saw this in your notes, and please, people, forgive me. Next year, the healthcare costs for all of us, the increase will probably be the worst in a decade and a half, correct?
27: Yeah, the worst in 16 years, everybody's reporting.
24: Oh, good Lord. Good Lord. Yeah. Okay, give us all a minute. You've punched us in the stomach. Okay, yep. Now we're able to stand up and listen. Why? What's the big problem?
27: Well, the number one problem in healthcare, and it's taken me years to uncover this, Joe, and I know everybody likes to hate on the insurance companies, and they're a huge problem. But the number one problem, if you just look at this in a sheer dollars number, is the hospitals, the hospital lobby, and specifically what hospitals charge employers for the care they receive. Because it's typically 2.5 to 3 times what a hospital will charge a patient on Medicare, for example. Now, is Medicare enough for every hospital? Probably not, but it doesn't have to be 3X. And that's what's going on in the hospital world. The statistic that I think boggles most minds on this topic is, if you were to cobble together all of the profits in the hospital industry in a given year, it's about $75 billion. Whereas if you were to cobble together all of the profits of all of the health insurers in a given year, it's only about a third of that, $25 billion.
8: Wow.
27: Fat is in the hospital pricing.
8: Right. So we're dedicated capitalists, you and I. I'm pro-profit. Yeah. But the problem is, and this is where leftists get away with what they get away with, they point to this and say it's the free market. No, it's the opposite of the free market. It's cronyism. It's lobbyists buying favors from the government. So basically, if you're on government health care, you're grossly underpaying what you probably would for, say, a hospital stay or treatment or whatever. And the hospitals, because the game is fixed by the government, can then like double, triple charge those of us with private insurance, and the government lets them while the government forces them to take those underpaying government accounts. Is that more or less accurate?
27: That is more or less accurate, Joe. Yeah. I mean, I might quibble with some of your phrasing there, but that's pretty much what's going on. Yeah. Well, when we say government payment, right? That's a pretty broad picture, because Medicaid, what the low income amongst us pay, which is about 25% of society, is underpaid.
26: We are 840 doesn't pay enough. WHAS, Medicare, Louisville News on, Radio.
27: It actually does pay enough at about 80-90% of facilities. So this marketing ploy that Medicare is so horrible in payment is actually really been kind of a smokescreen created by the hospital insurance cartel in bed with the government, is what I would say. It's like you said, the market is totally broken because the end users have no real exposure to the actual prices. I mean, how many people understand if you have your family on a health plan this year, the premium for that health plan in 2027 is going to be $30,000. You don't see it because your employer pays the lion's share of it, but it's a new car every year just to insure your family.
8: Wow. Wow. So this
27: I'm here to tell you, Joe, a huge portion of that is waste, fraud, and abuse. So like roughly a third, 30% of that's waste. And when I say waste, fraud, and abuse, I mean middlemen getting rich. I mean lobbyists getting rich. I mean the hospital lobby and the insurance lobby shaking hands behind closed doors, pretending that they fight over prices when in reality they're just gouging us all with these prices. But the market's so broken, it's such an oligopoly, we can't fix it that way. We can't fix it with free market mechanisms anymore.
8: Wow.
27: And that's what's so dangerous. That's what's so dangerous to allow the left to say, oh, yes, we need socialism, right? Gosh.
8: It would be more of this. Yeah. Gosh. So is it just a political problem then? We need like new leaders who won't take the bribes and will design a system that works? Or
27: no.
8: Is it just so screwed up that we as individuals and companies have to find workarounds?
27: It'll never be fixed at the individual level, and it'll never be fixed at the political level. It has to be the one power we still have in healthcare is that employers still control about a third to 40% of all healthcare. Mm-hmm. So it's incumbent upon employers one by one to exit the system, self-insure their plan, and remove as many of these cartel members from their direct healthcare plan as they can. It works, it's growing, and it is the one ray of light we have in this space where innovative employers are saying, no more insurance companies, no more hospital cartels, we're going to negotiate directly with our local hospital, we're going to find fair pricing, and we're going to put a plan together on our own that exits all this lobby government industrial complex from our plan.
8: Right, right. You mentioned, Craig, that roughly a third of healthcare spending is private insurance. Is that what you said?
27: Yeah, there's two ways to cut this. So this is a little bit.
8: Because I was working toward asking you what percentage currently is the government paying for, around America?
27: Yeah. So the government, let's say it this way. Taxpayers pay for 70% of healthcare in the United States.
8: Wow, already.
27: That's a true statement. Yeah. Yeah. But employers still control about 45% of healthcare in the United States. And you say, well, how does that square? Well, you got to remember, counties, cities, and governments are still employers. So those are government controlled employers that where the taxpayer is paying the, so you get a little overlap in that statistic.
8: Right. Right.
27: Yeah.
8: Okay. All right. Well, we can talk more about the, what companies can do with self-insurance and that sort of thing, because I absolutely love it. But the long story made short is that big hospital, big insurance, and big pharma are all in bed together.
27: Yeah, they absolutely are. And Obamacare solidified that for them. Obamacare brought all of them to the table and said, look, we're going to basically what was happening behind the scenes on Obamacare is they were saying, we're going to tell everybody we're going to cover more people and bring costs down. And but the reality is it was all a wink and a nod, and everybody kind of knew you weren't going to bring costs down, which, of course, we haven't. Costs have gone up even faster since Obamacare. Yes, more people were covered, but because of population growth in the United States, the number of uninsured in the country today is roughly the same as it was when Obamacare passed in 2010. So, wow. Yes, we have more people covered, but with the people coming in, we still have the same problem we had in 2010 for the most part.
8: Wow. So Obama, in essence, thought reinventing this is going to be way too difficult and politically unpopular. Yeah. So I will use the super giants who are already just at the trough, getting fat. Yep. And enlist their help in return for not calling them on their BS.
27: Yeah, and that's exactly what would happen with any. Let's just say we get another super lefty socialist type in the federal office, right, at president's level. The same thing would happen. They would get in and realize big insurance, big pharma, and the hospital chains are so powerful. They're the number one employer, the number one lobby, and the number one expenditure in the federal government. And so they would just realize, okay, we have to work with them to massage it. We'll never be able to break out of the system entirely. It has to be employers doing it one by one. If we got to 20 to 25% of employers doing this, it would radically change the healthcare landscape.
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21: Stevens, Lala now downgraded to a tropical storm, but still hitting Hawaii.
23: We've already seen the damage it's caused over on the Big Island, where the governor says we've already seen a number of homes damaged. More than a dozen roofs have been ripped off. Two homes have been completely swept away because of just heavy rainfall.
21: Fox Weather's Katie Byrne in Honolulu. At least six people killed by deadly Indiana flooding.
28: It's really north of the Indianapolis suburbs where we've seen the absolute worst of this. And we've been stuck in a setup where we've seen round after round of heavy showers. In some of these communities, as much as a foot of rain has fallen over the course of the last week.
21: Fox Weather's Adam Klotz. One person killed, four others hurt in a mass shooting during an outdoor concert in Kentucky Saturday night. No arrests yet. And at least police arresting a 19-year-old Cameron Harris in connection with Saturday's shooting at Virginia State University. Five people hurt. 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
2: I need to be healthy every day to survive it and go through the next chemo round and the next chemo round. So it's important that work was part of that, to keep my mind busy for 8-9 hours. And then I had to go back and face the reality. I had a goal, and the goal was to survive.
3: Research shows there is a significant connection between the ability to continue to work and cancer recovery. We can make work a better place for healing.

0: 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Jack Armstrong and Joe Getty.
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3: 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Jack Armstrong and Joe Getty here with a digest of some of the 20 hours of live radio we've done this week, talking about the Democratic Socialists of America wackadoodles. And on the other side of the coin, an absolutely wonderful conversation with James Lindsay, who's one of the foremost writers and thinkers calling these crazy people out. That and all sorts of good stuff that happened in the crazy week that's been. If you like what you hear, grab our podcast, Armstrong and Getty On Demand. 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
4: I have a local city councilman that has this saying, woke one was crazy.
5: Woke one was crazy.
3: What a perfect lead into a conversation with James Lindsay, author, mathematician, woke culture critic, critical clown theorist. You probably heard of James at first in the famous and hilarious grievance studies affair with Peter Boghossian and Helen Pluckrose, in their fabulous hoax papers having to do with the dog parks and rape culture and the conceptual penis as a social construct. James also, along with Helen Pluckrose, co-authored the book Cynical Theories, that I consider absolutely invaluable to read. At least the first several chapters, you will read them and you will say, oh my God, now I get it about the modern world. I know how busy you are, so thanks for spending a couple minutes to reinforce this front in the same war you've been fighting.
6: Yeah, absolutely. I'm always glad to help out here.
3: All right, cool. So I'm going to start the chat non-traditionally with a quiz, and we'll see how you do on it. James Lindsay, what links the WNBA's current woes, the Smithsonian National History Museum becoming an anti-American museum, and people insisting that 2 + 2 = 5? What is the common thread?
6: You guys probably call it woke, but the answer is modern Western Marxism.
3: Right. Based on, in large part, critical theory, which you talk about in Cynical Theories. Help people understand, is woke not the most useful term, or what is this thing shaped like?
6: Well, I mean, woke is a great term because the way that this actually works is the people involved feel like they woke up to a different understanding of reality, that they were asleep, just accepting reality as it's handed to them. And then now they've seen behind the curtain, and what they see behind the curtain is systems of power that are dominated by privileged groups ruling everything. So woke is a great term. In fact, it's a term they gave themselves. It's not an academic term or a technical term. Critical theory, like you just said, is the technical term. And critical theory is this idea that the society is designed to reproduce itself over and over and over again. This goes back to the first essay written about the subject in 1937 by Max Horkheimer. He says the society just reproduces itself. It works to make everything better all the time. And he says, but we question what they mean by better, because something qualitatively different is necessary to have better. And by qualitatively different, he means no freedom. He means no capitalism. He means socialism and central control.
3: So I think a lot of people, perhaps those who don't listen to this show, think Marxism, wait a minute, that's about workers of the world and the proletariat and that sort of thing. I don't understand.
6: Right. So that's the magic word that I threw in when I said Marxism a moment ago, and I said Western Marxism. So in the 1910s, Marxism split into two schools. One took over the Soviet Union, or Russia, and became the Soviet Union. That same one went on into China. That's Eastern Marxism, which effectively went to peasant societies and overthrew them and installed dictatorships. Western society had a problem. It was capitalist. It was successful. There was a rising middle class, and the middle class was stable and conservative and didn't want to overthrow its culture or its economy or its politics. And Marxism wouldn't take off. But that's what Marx said would actually happen, is that capitalist societies, not peasant societies, would overthrow and become communist. So a new school of thought that attacks cultural institutions in order to transform the values of society outside of the workers particularly arose, and that's called Western Marxism. The thing we call woke is a century of that developing to where it's become a very sophisticated cultural revolution weapon against countries like the United States.
3: I've got so many avenues I want to pursue with you. As a true Orwell freak, the part that really disturbs me about critical theory and about what you've been discussing is the

0: way they aggressively twist language and terrify people into not saying anything at all.
1: One is that they collect all the good words to themselves and project all the bad words onto their enemies. And what they've done is systematically spent most of the 20th century and beginning of the 21st century figuring out words like racist and homophobe and transphobe that will paralyze their opposition and let them get away with literally almost anything. People are literally giving, look at I know it's Britain, not America, but look at this Pakistani rape gang scandal in Britain. Scandal's a funny word for over 250,000 girls, white girls, being raped by Pakistani Muslims in systematic ways. And this whole thing gets shoved under the rug. It gets downplayed. It gets ignored. It gets covered up because nobody wanted to get called racist. That's what they've managed to do with the bad words. And then they call themselves good words that people don't understand. They twist, like democratic socialist. Well, they don't tell you when they say democratic socialist that democratic means only the people who have the right ideology count as the people and therefore have free speech or political suffrage to get to vote, or even at the end of the day, end up, if they get power, having full access to private property. That there's two kinds of people, the privileged and the oppressed, and only the oppressed have political rights. They don't tell you that's baked into their definition of democracy, that that's the way that Vladimir Lenin, who they take as their inspiration, used the term, wrote about the term, explained the term in speeches. And the same thing with socialism. They try to portray it in these man on the street videos. That, oh, it means we're going down to the bar and watching the game and hanging out because we're all having things in common. It's like socializing. And right. That's just a lie. Socialism, you cannot voluntarily do. Everybody has to participate. You can't just choose to be socialist in your lifestyle. The only way you can have a socialist lifestyle is if everybody has a socialist lifestyle and that the state with its guns secures a socialist lifestyle for everybody.
0: Right. One of the twists of language that a lot of folks noticed was the whole that's not free speech, that's hate speech, and hate speech shouldn't be free speech. Speech is violence, but then acts of violence are speech. And, you know, if there's an overarching point to this conversation, it's that a lot of people thought, wow, those people are just crazy academic. And they don't realize there's a whole philosophical underpinning to what they're doing. They're not doing it accidentally because they're wacky. They have a deliberate purpose. To your point about the Britain rape gangs, which is, for what it's worth, Mr. Lindsay did not exaggerate one iota in the horror of that story. Need there be anything else said about the Red-Green Alliance, how Islamists and Marxists work together to overthrow Western civilization, then fight it out afterward? Or do you think that covers the top?
1: I mean, yeah, there is, actually. I think there's something very important. People ask all the time, like, we have this movement here in the West, Queers for Palestine. People think that's funny because they all know that the radical jihadis will throw gay people off of roofs. And openly now are saying, you know, we're not with you guys, and still the Queers for Palestine are behind them. This Red-Green Alliance, why are Muslims, radical Muslims, and communists or you know, democratic socialists working so closely together? Why is Hassan Piker so influential? Why do we see these, you know, radical Muslims rising in, like, Michigan, this El Said guy or whatever? Why is this happening? And the answer, actually, the interesting thing is the answer from the communist side is on the last page of the Communist Manifesto. Marx, on the last page of the Communist Manifesto, says that the communists always and everywhere will take the side of any revolutionary movement that's trying to overthrow the existing order of things. So the communists will always, always ally themselves. Marxists will always ally themselves with anything that's socially disruptive. The other side is that the principle of common enemy works as the principle of common enemy for both sides. So the Muslims are more than happy to play the game, just like they played the game in Iran in the late 1970s to establish the, you know, the Shia regime that has been in power ever since, that President Trump is now trying to dismantle. So they're more than willing to make frenemies with each other. It's explicitly coded in the Communist Manifesto as a means of opportunism, and the radical Muslims see the same exact means of opportunism, and they've been working together closely for a long time to take down America, take down the West.
0: Boy, in 1979 in Iran, how'd things go for those college-educated, dewy-eyed young Marxists who helped the Ayatollah come back?
1: Maybe we should ask them. Oh, wait, we can't. They killed all of them.
0: Oh,
1: so, yeah, it didn't
0: shoot.
1: Work out. that's right. And the only interesting question about the entire thing, because the Islamists, the Shia killed them all the leftists, all the communists that helped, is whether or not the Soviet Union let it happen in kind of a conspiracy theory way, because it would be more advantageous to their interests not to have another communist state arise and to let the mullahs run things to their own benefit without it being explicitly communist. That's the only question. But the communists, whether they were sacrificed by their own headquarters in Moscow, or whether they were just the end result of the mullahs taking over, are all dead or got kicked out if they were able to flee for their lives. But they were completely put down.
0: We're talking to author James Lindsay. And James, I know your time is limited, so just one or two more quick questions. And again, this is, you know, through the lens of Orwell, but why is it so important that these folks infiltrated the schools, number one, and are teaching American history in the way they're teaching it?
1: Well, you know, it's very interesting, because normally when you go to give an answer about communists, you stick to the communists, and you can talk about Lenin saying, you know, if he's given the youth for a few years, he'll plant a seed so deep he'll never uproot it. But the best answer actually comes from a National Socialist, namely the National Socialist, Adolf Hitler. A lot of people don't know he wrote a book in 1928 after Mein Kampf. It never got published. It's literally called, I'm not joking, My Secret Book. And in his secret book, he actually has a chapter where he explains that the older population will never go for this radical proposal of National Socialism the way he's laying it out. And then he says in the last few words of that particular chapter, but what we can do is that we can get the youth. We can convince young people that this is the way the world is supposed to be. We can convince young people that this is the ideology, even if we can't get the old people. And the next generation coming up will displace the generations that came before. And so this strategy applies. The theory in communism is called socialization. They believe everybody learns how to be who they are through a social process. There's no genetic component or anything. You socialize people to be how they are. So our society socializes them to be capitalists who believe in freedom. And that's a huge problem. But if we had a socialist system, it would socialize people to be socialist. So what you do, the easiest people to socialize are children. You take the children, you get control of the schools, you get control of the curriculum, you get control of the young people's minds, and raise them to believe that they were brought up in the wrong kind of society, with the wrong kind of values, with the wrong kind of parents, with the wrong kind of faith and church. And you get them to turn against that society by showing them how rotten and evil and unfair and unjust it was. Even though it traumatizes them, that's actually to the advantage of the leftist educator, because that trauma can be used to restructure their value system. It's actually called, borrowing off of Nietzsche, a transvaluation of values, which is written about in the leftist literature as well. So you go after the young people because it works, because older people have roots, have understanding, have wisdom, and won't take it, but the younger people don't. So they steal people's children on purpose as a strategic way to overthrow the existing society.
0: James Lindsay's fabulous book with Helen Pluckrose's Cynical Theories. James, also a great follow on Twitter or whatever social media you like. James, we sure appreciate the time you spent today. And if there's anything we can ever do to help you, please let us know. That we're serious about this. It's a huge fight and it's really important. So thanks a million. Keep up the good work.
1: Thank you so much.
0: Oh, absolutely. Yeah. James Lindsay, everybody. Wow. Wow. Wow.
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0: Let's get right into it. The freedom-loving quote of the day, continuing our series from Nikita Khrushchev, one of the most critical figures in communism in the 20th century. Guided the Soviet Union, well, so to speak, in the middle part of the century. I can prophesy that your grandchildren in America will live under socialism. Our firm conviction is that sooner or later, capitalism will give way to socialism. Whether you like it or not, history is on our side. We will bury you. He was kind enough to say out loud what their strategy was. And a lot of young, dopey Americans are embracing it. But thinking they're so smart and innovative, they will guide socialism and state control to a utopian outcome and not end up like it always ends up. Ah, youth. It's wonderful, isn't it? Mailbag. Drop us a note. Mailbag at armstrongandgetty.com. Got this note from Tom, the former submariner. I've been listening daily for 2+ decades. Thanks, Tom. Gosh, I wanted you to know that I recognize how difficult your job must be when done solo. Pass this on to Jack as well. Doing what you do as a team 5 days a week must be challenging. It is, fairly. But going solo has got to be a mind bender. It isn't. Oh, and then he says, you're a seasoned pro, Joe Getty, and so is Jack. All right, first of all, thank you for the note. You know, anytime one of us does the show solo, we get lovely expressions like this. But then there's inevitably, and we appreciate it because it's like going from doubles tennis to singles tennis. And we appreciate them, but inevitably we'll get a couple of notes. We got one today saying, you know, Joe, when Jack was on during hour four, I got to tell you, I think the show is better when both of you are on. And I always roll my eyes and laugh at the, why do you think we've been doing a show together for 28 years? Well, if you include our music radio days, misery, it's like 35 years. We know. Oh, boy. I'm always so amused by that. Okay. Moving along. Kevin, the Texas Marine, with a thought about the book you mentioned, Wednesday's Third Hour. Is a book about radicalism that is in favor of political violence that Al-Sayed has recommended 10 times on his podcast. It's one of his favorite books. Kevin, the Texas Marine, says, well, a voracious reader, I will never read this particular book, mainly because I don't want to give these authors any money. You mentioned that they are against the state because the state is violent. Yet isn't what communists want is more the state? In fact, the state is in charge of everything. Oh, wait, they want the state they agree with. Then the violence is okay and widespread and state sanctioned. Well, the left is nothing if they aren't hypocrites. It's absolutely true. Similar topic, AJ from the People's Republic of Vallejo, California writes, dear Vern. Vern is Jack, I think. Isn't Jack wanted to be known as Vern? You wanted the nickname Vern, Michael? Yeah. AOC's comment about Francesca Hong saying woke one was crazy was a veiled way to say those who stick blindly to yesterday's party line are too dumb to succeed. I think you're absolutely right, AJ. It's a great point. Rather than being in denial that she herself once spouted that nonsense, AOC's comment was more a lament that there are those who can't keep current with today's accepted party line, a la Mao's China. KCWTJ, keep current with today's jargon, AJ. That's an absolutely excellent point. And that's what I was talking about before. Yeah, there's going to be a woke 2.0 and 3.0. They're just adapting strategies. These people want to overthrow Western civilization. If you missed my interview with James Lindsay yesterday, it's available on the Armstrong and Getty on-demand podcast. It's kind of highlighted. It's easy to find. Let's see. Skipper McHale writes, Hegseth the cat guy? Not surprised. Early in my military career, we had a deputy commander of Special Ops Command South, Navy Captain Seal. Guy looked a lot like Hegseth. He kept cats. He used to show me photos of his kittens. I kind of thought he was off his rocker a bit. One day he said, Chaplain, do you know why I like cats? Because they are killers. Oh, twist at the end.
18: Nice. Cat pervert.
0: Timbo in Vancouver, Washington writes, please give this joke a chance. We had Gary the Glove Payton, Irvin Magic Johnson, Carl the Mailman Malone. He says, you got to do this debuting for your Indiana Fever. 6'8", 280-pound center, Enos the Penis, Cat!

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7: A rough storm. I'm Paul Stevens, Fox News. At least one person confirmed killed so far as Storm Lala continues to sweep across Hawaii. Fox Weather's Katie Byrne in Honolulu.
8: We've already seen the damage it's caused over on the Big Island, where the governor says we've already seen a number of homes damaged. More than a dozen roofs have been ripped off. Two homes have been completely swept away because of just heavy rainfall. One spot on the Big Island has picked up more than 3 feet of rain. So mudslides are also possible. That's something that officials are looking out for. Officials here are also warning people that these winds could pick things up and send them flying as projectiles because of how strong they are. The good news is the worst of it for us is hitting in the overnight hours. So no one's really outside.
7: Almost 70% of the Big Island has reportedly lost power because of strong winds. Hawaii Governor Josh Green has already declared a state of emergency. Meantime, heavy rain triggering massive flooding in Indiana, where at least 6 people have been killed. Several others are said to be missing.
9: So it has been relentless over the course of the entire week, and it took a couple of days for all of that water to funnel down into some of the streams and rivers. The White River runs through Indianapolis, and you're seeing some major to moderate flood stages there as all of that water tries to rush down in a very small area. That is why the flooding is happening along the rivers. Now, the good news is some of that rain beginning to die down a little bit. Still a risk of some showers. You're seeing them beginning to move in Indiana right now. The heaviest rain has actually moved a little farther off towards the east, and you're going to get dry days by the time you get into Monday and Tuesday. The risk of flooding today does shift towards the east. You're looking more like the Appalachian Mountains as you're wringing up some of that moisture that continues to move its way across the Midwest.
7: And that is Fox Weather's Adam Klotz. Hundreds of people have been evacuated from their homes. FEMA already approving an emergency declaration for Indiana to provide federal disaster assistance. 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
3: 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Alan, welcome.
23: Hey, good morning. Sorry, I had myself muted. Sorry about that.
3: All right.
23: How are you today?
3: I'm doing well. And, you know, we're going to cover a lot of ground as we always do on the program. But, you know, every week there seems to be a new investment story everybody is talking about. So artificial intelligence, that's a big deal. AI, the next hot stock. Company getting ready to go public. What was that? Was that Starlink IPO? Who just went? Yep. Musk? One of was it Starlink?
23: SpaceX
3: IPO. That was a big deal a week or so ago. So there's always a sector that suddenly feels like, man, if you don't get in now, you're going to miss out. And I think for people who are retired or getting close to retirement, that can be a little dangerous because these aren't just people playing around with a few dollars. A lot of our listeners have worked 30 or 40 years to build serious retirement savings. And this isn't really, Alan, not the stage of life where you want your retirement plan driven by headlines, is it?
23: No, you're exactly right, Mark. And And the issue isn't every new opportunity is bad. It's just that, you know, some of these companies actually are going to be very impressive and very good and generate a lot of buzz and everything. And a lot of the technologies that are coming out are changing the world. You know, you mentioned artificial intelligence. That's going to be a huge part of the future. I don't think there's any doubt about it that that's going to continue to just get into every facet of our lives and everything. But the question really for the retiree isn't as simple as, is this exciting? The question is, does this fit my plan? And that's, I think, where people get in trouble. They hear about the buzz. They start to hear the story. They talk to their friends or see it on TV or online or what have you. And suddenly it feels like they have to do something. But retirement money has a different job. And that's what we talk about every week. Retirement money has to create income. That's its job. And it has to help you manage the risk that you're building into your plan. You know, it's got to support your spouse if something happens to you. It's got to last through good markets and bad markets. So that's a different conversation than chasing the next hot stock idea. And I think that's what we have to really separate.
0: You know, and it's not always greed. Sometimes it's fear, right? As you talked about, the fear of missing out, the fear of being left behind, fear of that this is the one opportunity. Boy, we just can't afford to pass it up.
23: Yeah. And, you know, and the reality is when we sit and talk with people about not missing out or whatever, you know, and I want to be clear. I mean, maybe a piece of this is something that you can buy or whatever. But in reality, if you just invest a small portion into a new IPO or something like that, other than being able to say you participated in it, what's it really going to do for you? It's not really going to change your lifestyle unless you invest all your retirement money in there, you could hit, but then it could be like missing a number on the roulette wheel or whatever. So you got to make sure that you're in retirement, that one bad decision doesn't damage everything else, and just because you wanted to participate in a trend.
0: And I think Facebook, when it had its Facebook IPO, I believe that it kind of went up and then it dropped like crazy. But then if you'd held on to it, you'd be doing very well, I think, in that Facebook IPO. So if you think about it, though, if you're 65 and retiring, you put a whole bunch of money in that Facebook and it went up for a couple of years, then you hit 70 and all of a sudden it drops. And then by the time you're 80, it was good again. But that's a different scenario than if you're 35 or 40.
23: Right. We can't stand that type of volatility in retirement. We have to make sure that, again, we've worked 30 or 40 years to accumulate this sum of money, whatever that sum is. It might be $300,000. It might be $3 million. Whatever that number is for you, it's got to last you for the next 20 or 30 possible years in retirement. Again, we need to make sure that the main thing is the main thing, that we're focused on creating income in retirement. And that's what we do with our Retirement 360 game plan. That's how we teach people how to do this and really help them find out where they are with retirement scorecard.
0: And so this is a great time. If you ask yourself, you know, an honest question, if you have $500,000, $1 million or more saved for retirement, is your money positioned with purpose or is it being pulled around a little bit by pressure? So if you'd like to find out a little bit more about where you are, you can text the word plan to 502-273-1188. Of course, you can always just call that number if you have questions. But you can text the word plan to 502-273-1188. You'll receive a link to the retirement quiz. And it's just five or six short questions designed to help identify possible blind spots in your retirement plan. Once you complete it, though, you're actually going to receive your retirement scorecard. It's going to give you a score. And if you score over, you know, 85, you're probably in decent shape. But if you score below 85, maybe it's a time that, you know, maybe you need to sit down with a retirement coach or Mercurial Wealth Advisors. But to find out where you are, just text PLAN to 502-273-1188. Take the quick quiz and kind of get a retirement score and kind of see where you are. So, Alan, let's talk about what someone should ask before they act on one of these hot investment stories. Because a person might say, you know what, I'm not trying to gamble. I just don't want to miss something important. What's the first question?
23: Yeah, I think the first question that they need to really ask themselves is, does it fit my goals? Is it part of, you know, the goal that I set out for retirement? And that sounds simple, but a lot of people skip that step and, you know, they hear about this investment first and then they try to justify why it belongs in their portfolio. And we would rather start with the plan and really start looking at what's the purpose of the money. What's the money supposed to do? Is it income money? Is it growth money? Is it emergency money? Is it money that you're going to leave to your family? That's the questions that we want to start to break down and really see how it's going to fit. If it doesn't match one of those jobs, then it may not be part of your plan. But if it does match one of those jobs, we can place a piece of it into, you know, that bucket of, if that's where we need to go with it.
0: So the first question is, does it fit into your goals? The second question is really probably the hardest one, is how much risk am I really taking?
23: Yeah, and that's a big part of that, because in an IPO, the thing is that there's a lot of buzz, there's a lot of excitement that starts out with it, and then boom, it hits, and all of a sudden everybody buys it. Then it jumps up, you know, maybe 15-20% in the first day, but then things start to settle in, and you know, a lot of those people that just bought it, made that 20% hit, dump it the next day, and, you know, then the stock drops back down. So you have that instant volatility. So that's creating risk. It's creating a risk that you may not be comfortable with in your portfolio. So when we get calls, and we did with this recent IPO, we got calls about, hey, how do I get into that? How do I participate in that? And those are legitimate questions. I think people need to, you know, really don't kick yourself about asking those questions. I mean, it's something that you want to know. But again, I think if you fall back and start thinking about, all right, what's this money going to do for me? What am I going to try to do with this block of money here that I want to invest in this company? Is it okay if I lose it or if it drops to half that value? So let's say you're putting in $10,000 and it drops to $5,000. Are you okay with that? You may be, but if it's $500,000 and you lose $250,000 of it, are you okay with that? That's the risk that you want to look at. So again, that, I think the things that you have to focus on is, does it change your income? Does it change the confidence you have in your plan? Does it change whether your spouse feels secure? Does it change how much risk you're taking overall? Those are the questions that really matter.
0: So at the end of the day, it's really not about whether the investment is good or bad. In a way, it's about what role it plays.
23: Exactly. And I think that that's the key part of it. If we know that it can fit into, say, your growth bucket, and you know you're not going to touch that bucket for maybe the next 5 or 10 years, hey, it may be a good spot for it, a good piece of it. So like you said, you know, if you were looking at Facebook, Facebook jumped up immediately, fell back down to earth, and then took its time getting back up. And now it's a, you know, one of the best performing stocks and, you know, one of the key leaders in AI and different things like that that's going on out there. So if you knew that you're not going to sell it for the next 10 to 15 years, that can justify a piece of it going in your portfolio. But again, if you're putting it in, let's say you didn't save enough and you've got, you know, maybe 250 that you're counting on for the rest of your life, and that's creating some income for you, then putting a big piece of that in there, to me, is a little dangerous, because it's going to throw your risk way off the scale that you might be comfortable with.
0: So it's not unusual for people to think, you know what, I've got 10, 15, 20 different mutual funds, so I'm really diversified. But in a lot of cases, you're actually already in the same thing in a lot of cases with all of them.
23: Yeah, and that's a good point. So that, again, with every IPO, and especially this last one, a lot of the mutual fund companies were the people that were lining up to buy the stock. So, you know, you might already have a position in, you know, a mutual fund that has that management behind it, that's go ahead and buy the stock and put it in your portfolio. And then you try to buy more of it on the outside of it. Now, all of a sudden, you've got an over concentration of one particular stock in your portfolio that can really damage your overall retirement goals if something happens to you. So again, folks, I think that's where taking that quiz can really help you to understand where you are. And I'll give you a quick example. We got a quiz back from a person that was listening to the show here just last week, and they actually got 100 on their quiz. So, you know, they're more than good. I don't think they're going to even come in to talk to us, but it gave them clarity as to where they were on their plan. So again, you can text the word plan to 502-273-1188. You're going to get a link. That you click on that link, you'll get access to about 5 or 6 questions, a little quiz. You answer those questions, you put in your email address, and you're going to get an immediate score back from us saying, hey, you're 85, maybe you're 100 like this other fella, or something like that. That tells you you're doing pretty good. But if you're below that 85, maybe you're 65 or 52 or something like that, you probably have a gap or two in your plan that you want to at least look at and find out what you could do a little bit better to close that gap up. So text the word plan to 502-273-1188. Get your link and go through that questionnaire, and then you'll know where you sit on your retirement plan score.
0: So again, that's 502-273-1188. We're just getting started on Retirement 360 with Louisville's retirement coach, Alan Mercurio. 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
0: 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Find out about the quiz, right? There's a lot of information on the website. There's Troy's book that is there as well. Kind of walks you through the Retirement 360 game plan. There's a lot of information on the website. If you do want to have a conversation with them, you got questions, right? Can I retire? Well, when? Are we going to be okay if we retire? Will our money last? 502-273-1188. 502-273-1188. I'm Mark Elliott. Glad you're with us. You know, most people spend their entire working lives looking forward to retirement as a time when things will finally become simpler. There's no more commute. There's no more deadlines. No more worrying about the next promotion. But now people assume that their taxes will, I'm retired. My taxes are going to become simpler as well. Well, not so fast. Not so fast, as Lee Corso would say. There's some IRA 401k situations that might be a challenge when it comes to that. So that's not what always happens, right? So for retirees, taxes become, for a lot of them, become more complicated after they stop working. And in some cases, your tax bill can even go up. You pay more in taxes. Alan, why are so many people blindsided by taxes in retirement?
23: Well, I think it begins with that faulty assumption that taxes are going to be lower when you retire. And I, you know, looking back at your parents and my parents and our grandparents, that probably was the case because when they retired at 65 or whatever, that then they got their Social Security. That was pretty much it. They didn't have a lot of extra savings and didn't have a 401k or an IRA and those types of things. And so they just lived on that Social Security. So their taxes did go down. But we all have a lifestyle that we want to continue in a lot of cases. And many of us have saved a lot of money in 401ks and IRAs and stuff like that, that we haven't paid taxes on. Remember, those accounts, you put money into them, and probably 90% of the people listening today took a tax deduction for putting money into that account. So that they didn't pay taxes on the deposit. So they had to pay taxes on the withdrawal. So now when you start to think about it, you still have a need for income, right? So you're going to turn on your Social Security. You might have a pension, and then you start taking some income out of an IRA or a 401k or an investment account. Those are all sources that create additional income, which also create additional income tax. So that's why that tax picture usually, quite frankly, is actually a little higher in the first couple of years of retirement because we spend a little bit more money. We take that vacation we never knew that we would be able to afford to take, or we buy that extra vehicle, or we pay off the house, or we do something that creates that's a need for that extra money, and we withdraw it from one of these accounts that is now taxed.
0: All of this becomes a little tricky when you start throwing Social Security and Medicare in there. like Roth conversions. You start doing Roth conversions, oop, I made too much money. It's a 2-year look back for Medicare. So there's all kinds of moving parts you need to help people with. That's how we're blindsided.
23: And that's what a lot of folks don't realize, that all of these benefits that you've been working for all these years, your Medicare, your Social Security, those types of things that you're going to get when you retire, they're all income based. So as you pull some money out of an IRA for, you know, a home project that you put off until retirement, you want to replace your car and you don't want payments, so you pull $50,000 out to buy a new car or something like that. That all affects your Medicare and potentially your Social Security, especially your Social Security tax. So you have to be a little bit intentional about doing this now. I used to think, oh, it's great to be able to put money into the 401k and defer taxes. Until about 12 years ago, I realized, you know, I'm going to get to retirement and I'm going to have all this money, just like my clients, that I've never paid tax on. So I switched all mine over to Roth contributions back then. And now, fortunately, I have a nice little bucket of money that's going to never be taxed because I paid taxes when it went in. So, and that's what I've been advising clients to do since then. So the thing that you have to do is, again, be intentional about how you're taking this money out so that you're not surprised that these other things are going to happen. And then one of the things that we always do, if you're in that situation where, hey, maybe you didn't start the Roth contributions a few years ago, we're going to tell you, we're going to say, okay, take this out. This is what you're going to expect, because I don't want anybody to be blindsided by it. We want to tell them this is what the end result is, you know, cause and effect. So that's what's going to happen. And by doing that, at least people are aware of it so that they know, you know, this is the cost of doing that. And then they can live with that decision.
0: And this certainly would be a great time to take the quiz that Alan and the team at Mercurial Wealth Advisors have available to you. All you have to do is text PLAN, PLAN, to 502-273-1188. 5 or 6 questions. Won't take you very long to do it. And it's not going way in depth on your retirement picture, but it's going to give you an idea. It's going to give you a score, actually. When you get done with it, you'll answer the questions, send it in, they'll give you a score right back. So it's an opportunity just to find a little bit more about where you are. And certainly Social Security, Medicare, all those, and the taxes become a big deal. It's a great opportunity just to have a little bit more clarity in your situation. Then you might want to just talk to them. Call them, 502-273-1188. If you'd like to take the quiz, do it. There's no cost. Just text PLAN to 502-273-1188. You know, and I think people get confused when it says, okay, you're going to pay 50% of tax on your Social Security. You've hit that threshold, and it's not much. $25,000 to $44,000 is like single and married. I mean, it's not very much income that gets to you to those levels. 85% tax is just above the, I think, $35,000 for single and $45,000 or something for married. So it's not much. We're almost all going to get there, that point. But it doesn't mean that 85% of our benefit is taxed, right? It's not, or it's not gone. They're not going to take 85% of my Social Security check, I guess, right, is what right. I'm saying, right?
23: Yeah, it's not an 85% tax, but 85% of your benefit can be taxable. So let's say you had $10,000 in benefit, $8,500 of it's going to be taxable if you're in that bracket, or $5,000 of it's going to be taxable in that situation. So that's and that is a confusing thing about Social Security and the taxable portion of it.
0: Didn't I already pay taxes on it going in?
23: Yeah, and that's the thing. You see, I think it was in – I used to know this for sure. I think that I looked it up and it was in 1983.
0: 83 was the 50% and 90%. Okay. 93 was the 85%.
23: So from a political standpoint, everybody always says, oh, well, Reagan started this and the Republican started this. Well, in 93, you know, Bill Clinton was in there. So he thought it was such a good idea. He bumped it up to 85%. So you know, it can be taxable. Social Security can be taxable. Prior to 83, all of Social Security was tax free. But again, things started changing. People started building these accounts that have never been taxed before. And the government said, okay, well, if you're going to pull it out of here, we're going to make some of the Social Security taxable too. And so now you just have to play by those rules. You have to understand what that is. And that, you know, I would say probably a high percentage, I don't know what that percentage would be, but a high percentage of our clients their Social Security is taxable in some form.
0: Think about that. 50% tax, 1983 on your Social Security. So that's 43 years ago. 85% possibly taxing on your Social Security, 85% 1993, 33 years ago, and they've never moved the dollar amount.
23: They've never moved the
0: dollar. But we're from the government. We're here to help.
23: Never turned a dial or anything. Yeah, so it's, no. And I think it should be. I mean, there should be some kind of indexing to it, but they haven't. So I think
0: we'd all do our taxes every year. We hope we win sometimes, and we know we might lose sometimes, I suppose, when you do your taxes and get the results in April or whenever you do them. But tax preparation and tax planning are not the same thing, are they?
23: No, absolutely not. And I think that that's a good distinction to make, is that our tax preparation is when you've gathered all your information, and it's kind of looking backwards. You gather all your information, you take it into your CPA or your accounting person that does your taxes and everything. They put up all the right numbers and all the right boxes. You sign it and send it off, and they're going to give you the IRS is either going to give you a refund or you're going to have to pay them, some more if you didn't pay enough in that year. So that's tax preparation. Tax planning is when you really start to look at all of this stuff in advance and say, okay, I know I'm going to get $43,000 in Social Security this year. I know I'm going to need another $23,000 for my extra expenses, and I planned on spending this on vacation, whatever this is. So you start doing that tax planning. That allows your advisor to say, okay, this is where you should take your money from. Maybe you take it from a bucket that's taxed at a lower level. Maybe you have a brokerage account that you bought some stocks in, and you can if you've owned it for more than a year, you can take it out and get what they call capital gains rates as opposed to regular income tax rates. That could potentially save you some tax dollars. Or maybe you're in the middle of a bracket. Say you're in the middle of the 22% bracket, and you've got another $100,000 that you can take out before you hit the 24% bracket. Well, then maybe take advantage of that and take it out of your IRA at that time and go ahead and get some of that money out or do some Roth conversions at that time. So if that sounds like something that you need to do or would like to do, we're going to give you a way to get started. You can text the word plan, P-L-A-N, to 502-273-1188. You're going to receive a link to go through a little quiz. That quiz is going to give you a score. It's called your retirement scorecard. And if your score is 85% or above, you're probably okay, but you still may want to talk to us. If it's below that, you definitely want to talk to us back and set up a 15-minute coaching call at that same number. 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
7: Stevens, Lala now downgraded to a tropical storm, but still hitting Hawaii.
8: We've already seen the damage it's caused over on the Big Island, where the governor says we've already seen a number of homes damaged. More than a dozen roofs have been ripped off. Two homes have been completely swept away because of just heavy rainfall.
7: Fox Weather's Katie Byrne in Honolulu. At least six people killed by deadly Indiana flooding.
9: It's really north of the Indianapolis suburbs where we've seen the absolute worst of this. And we've been stuck in a setup where we've seen round after round of heavy showers. In some of these communities, as much as a foot of rain has fallen over the course of the last week.
7: Fox Weather's Adam Klotz. One person killed, four others hurt in a mass shooting during an outdoor concert in Kentucky Saturday night. No arrests yet. And at least police arresting a 19-year-old Cameron Harris in connection with Saturday's shooting at Virginia State University. Five people hurt. 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
0: 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Find out more about Alan, Troy, Ashley Rose and the team, events, all kinds of information. Troy's book is on there, the Retirement 360 Game Plan. So a lot of information on the website. You can always call them if you have questions, 502-273-1188. You can take that quiz that Alan's been talking about just by texting PLAN to that number, 502-273-1188. And you'll actually get a score after you do the quiz. Five or six questions, get a score, find out where you are. Maybe you're good, but it's not going to go way in depth like if you're sitting down with a team and breaking down every aspect as you head into retirement. It's just going to give you kind of a quick little clue about where you are. So you can text PLAN to 502-273-1188. I'm Mark Elliott. Glad you're with us. We're talking taxes today, and taxes are always going to be part of retirement, but you actually have more control when you actually know

0: I switched it from the traditional deposit where I got the tax benefit up front to the Roth deposit where I paid the tax on the contribution going in, but then everything grows tax-free. So now you have money in that account that's tax-free. So if you have that kind of diversification, then it becomes easier to control those taxes over time. You can take money out of different accounts and control how much tax you'll pay at the end of the day.
1: Yeah. So if you'd like to learn more about that, how in the world do I get to that place where I have tax-free money and I don't have to pay taxes on it when I need it? Probably not going to have 100% of your money in tax-free. You could, I suppose. But most of us are going to have, hopefully we got some of it. We have that tax diversification that Alan's talking about. 502-273-1188 to talk with the team about this. Roth conversions make sense for a lot of people. They don't make sense for everyone. So you need to talk with somebody that understands this world, that they're just not doing it to do it. You got to have a strategy. And Alan and the team at Mercurial Wealth Advisors can walk you through your situation. Yes, it makes sense. No, it doesn't make sense. Or maybe it makes sense we do a little bit each and every year. Maybe we do $50,000 this year and do $10,000 next year because of how things are playing out. They don't know until you reach out, but they're here to help. 502-273-1188. And when you think about all those buckets you were just talking about, because everybody's in a different situation, one of the challenges is the flexibility that using that kind of tax diversification bucket strategy, what does that really look like in real life if we have the flexibility you're talking about of having those three tax buckets?
0: Well, I think the first thing is really just understanding how they are taxed. And the majority of the people that's listening today probably have most of their money in a traditional IRA or a traditional 401k, where those, you generally got a tax deduction going in. So again, as you take the money out, you're going to have to pay tax on it. You know, larger withdrawals from those accounts can increase your taxable income. They can cause your Social Security to become taxable or more taxable. They can affect your Medicare premiums, as we talked about earlier. So you just have to be aware of how that's going to be taxed when it comes out. The second bucket is, as I said, was maybe something that you could, if you had some stocks that you've bought along the way, along your accumulation journey, you bought some stocks or you had some real estate or something like that that you had bought and maybe got some tax deductions for some of it or whatever. But you also, you know, now you have to pay tax on the growth of that account. So that can, we can use that to maybe change your tax story later on down the road. And then the Roth money, again, if you have that, it's a great way to really set up a tax-free withdrawal if you need some. Let's say you need to replace a car and you've got, you know, you've already hit you're right at the top of the tax bracket that you're in, getting ready to step into the next tax bracket, but you really want to buy a new car this year. You can take $25,000 or $50,000 out of a Roth account and may not pay any tax on it. So that's the idea behind it, is to really have that flexibility as opposed to being, you know, tied into one strategy where you just have to pay the tax.
1: So one of the interesting, that might help clarify some of this because it can get so confusing, which is why it makes sense to sit down and talk with them. 502-273-1188 to do just that. But in effect, really, Alan, two couples could spend the same amount in a year in retirement and still have different tax results, couldn't they?
0: Absolutely. So that, you know, the amount that's saved matters and where you saved it also matters. So if you're using everything, if somebody's pulling all their money or all their savings or their accounts from the traditional IRA, they could certainly have a different tax situation from somebody that's maybe using that strategy where they have deferred it in different places or put the money in different buckets. So that does make a difference as to how you saved it. And if you've never saved money in those three buckets, that doesn't mean that those options are completely gone for you. There's still some opportunities between now and retirement, or if you're already in retirement, we may be able to still get some in that tax-free bucket or those types of things still can potentially survive for you as well.
1: And it's not an all or none situation when it comes to, oh, I got a pretty good IRA or pretty good 401k balance. And it's not, you have to do all of it to Roth or not. I mean, it's, you can do pieces of it, right? It's not, you have to convert everything at once.
0: Oh, absolutely. And most people aren't going to convert everything at once. I mean, I can probably count on one hand how many people that I've actually helped do that over my last 35 years or so.

0: It is a strategy. I mean, it's something that you have to really make sure that it's going to benefit you to do in the first place. I mean, sometimes, you know, if you look at your income need and in retirement and start to pull that out, you may not need to convert any of it. Your income need may be enough. Your Social Security takes care of it, and a required minimum distribution from your IRA takes care of it, and you don't have to do any conversions. Most cases, that's not the situation, but in some cases, it can be.
1: And I suppose if you're 62, if you're going to do a huge Roth conversion, that's a good time to do it. Or I guess it'd be 63. No, it's a two-year look back when you hit Medicare at 65. Mm-hmm. So if you did something at 63, you're going to find out if you did the wrong thing when you get to Medicare at 65. So,
0: well, and again, yeah. I think that as our planning works, or the way it works, is that, you know, if we start to talk about Roth conversions to a client that's 62, 63 years old, getting ready to turn on or get Medicare at 65, we're going to let them know that, you know, if we do this, this is the benefit, but here's the potential cost too, because you're going to probably have an increase in your Medicare payments for a year or two down the road or something like that. And weighing that out then becomes the question as to, you know, is it worth it or whatever.
1: All right. So when you think about it, if every major spending need, something happens, right? We need, you know, the transmission went out on the car. We need new brakes. We need new tires. We need a new roof, whatever it is. And everything that we need, when we need those special things, it's always taxed with our IRA withdrawal. That's not maybe a good sign. What are some of the questions we should ask maybe our current advisor when it comes to taxes?
0: And, you know, I think the top questions would be, you know, show me my projected taxable income over the next several years. That's one of the things that would be handy to know. If you know what your taxable income is and you can project that, that would be handy. Maybe how required minimum distributions are going to affect my taxes. What's that going to look like when I hit that age where I have to start taking money out of these accounts? Or show me what happens to my spouse's tax situation if I die first. That's a big question there that, you know, a lot of people don't even consider. And then also maybe show me whether a Roth conversion should be evaluated or if it's going to benefit me. Those are, I think, just some top four questions I just came up with off the top of my head. But, you know, guys, if you're all thinking about this, if you haven't thought about this, this is a good time to really put some pen to paper and try to do some planning. And then the way we've started that, or the way we can actually assist in that, is we have developed a scorecard system to where you can take a short quiz and answer some questions, and it'll identify some gaps in your planning. And the way you actually do this is you text the word plan to 502-273-1188. You'll receive a link. You'll click on that link. It'll take you to a page where you have to put in your email address so you can get your report. But then it's going to give you a score, an immediate score. So not talking to anybody, you're going to find out, okay, my score is a 56. My score is a 72, or whatever the number is. If you're above 85, you're probably okay. You may still want to talk to us, but you're probably okay. If you're below that 85, we suggest that you do set up a time with us to talk and find out how those gaps could potentially affect your income, could affect your taxes in the future, and where it goes from there. So text the word plan to 502-273-1188.
1: So again, it's 502-273-1188. 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
1: 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Troy and Ashley put on a lot of seminar events, no cost to attend typically, but you can find out when and where and topic and all of that just by going to the website, Louisville'sRetirementCoach.com. All right, we're going to finish the segment with, I think, Alan, I would call these general retirement questions that I think a lot of people have.
0: Okay.
1: And I'm going to start with the one that most people have on their mind, and I know that this is something you deal with all the time because most people come in that have 401ks from their workplace. And right. So that's different than the pension world, obviously. My 401k, I can go to my 401k on my computer and it'll say, all right, you should expect to be able to get X amount of income from that 401k. But it's could, should, maybe, might. There's no guarantees right. when it comes to that. So here's the question, and I'm going to two-part this one. Somebody retires at 55 and somebody retires at 65. Is there a difference? And here's the question. What should I do with my 401k?
0: Okay. So that's an excellent question. And there are two specific answers for that. So at age 55, if you retire at 55, if you're fully retired at age 55 and leave your job, then you should probably leave at least some money in the 401k. And here's why. Because at age 55 and older, if you separate from service of your current position where your 401k is, you can make withdrawals out of your 401k without a penalty. Now, you still have to pay the tax and you still have to do everything for Uncle Sam, but you're not paying the tax penalty. If you roll it over to an IRA, for instance, at age 55, now that age goes up to 59 and a half. So now you can't take anything out of there without paying a penalty until 59 and a half. So a lot of times what we'll do for somebody that's retiring early is that we'll have a conversation with their 401k company and make sure that the 401k company allows for either annual or systematic distributions out of that plan. And we use that plan going forward for at least the next 4.5 years to pull money out to help sustain their lifestyle. So that's key point number one. A lot of advisors miss that and will roll it over to an IRA and then you're kind of stuck. So make sure you don't miss that point. Now, if you retire at age 65, I think personally that you should roll your 401k over to an IRA. And here's why. In an IRA, you're going to have much more flexibility. You're going to be able to invest in any kind of investment vehicle that you want to in an IRA account. In a 401k, you're tied into the choices that the 401k plan offers you. And a lot of times those are good choices, but you may not have a really safe choice in there. You may not have a choice in there that's going to guarantee income. You may not have really aggressive options in there. If you want to take part of the money and be a little bit more aggressive with it, you may not have those options in there. The other thing is in a 401k, a lot of people say, well, I'm not paying any fees in my 401k, Alan. But technically you are. And a lot of the 401ks, there's a website, if I could remember what it is, I think it's like America's Best 401k or something like that, that you can go into that website, plug in your 401k, and it'll tell you what your fees are. In most cases, the fees are north of 2% that you're paying into the 401k plan. Some cases, maybe not, but a lot of cases, you're paying a lot more in fees than you would pay an advisor to help you manage your portfolio. So those are things that we would suggest that you do with your 401k when you retire. But obviously, again, everybody's going to be different. You're going to have a different option than your maybe even somebody else that you work with. So we would encourage you to have a conversation with one of our coaches to find out what's the best option for you, and then we can direct you on that decision.
1: And more people are retiring early, too. So if you do retire at 55, that's why I brought that one up, and I knew Alan would knock that one out of the park, is that 10% penalty. That's why you leave a little bit in the 401k till you get to the age of 59 and a half to at least alleviate that cost. You're going to have to pay taxes, as Alan said. It's 502-273-1188 if you have questions about that. Alan, Troy, and the team at Mercurio Wealth Advisors here to guide you, if you will. 502-273-1188. Something that you and Troy have talked a lot about over the last, I don't know, several years and that would be taxes. So here's the question. How do I estimate retirement taxes?
0: That's a good question.
1: Now, we don't have to worry because of the big, beautiful bill, the tax rates and brackets are permanent. They're permanent. It said that. They're permanent.
0: Yeah, and I think that everybody knows that every president that makes something permanent, it's up to the next president to decide whether that's actually permanent through their stint too. So, but anyway, the how do you estimate retirement taxes? And this is a great question because, you know, a lot of folks will tell me when they retire that all they're going to do is draw their Social Security. They're going to leave their retirement plan, their 401k or their IRA until they're required to take money out of it. And or most people know that at age 73, now it's going to be age 75 before long, that everybody's going to be, you know, you're required to take a minimum distribution every year. But I think that the problem then exists is, you know, if you take a, let's say you take a $50,000 withdrawal out to take that vacation and replace your car all in the same year, or you do something, you know, maybe you want to give to a charity or whatever, and you take a big chunk of money out of it just as a withdrawal. All of these things have consequences, and you have to look at the taxes that you will be obligated to pay by just making a withdrawal. So the first thing is understanding what tax brackets are, what tax brackets you're in before you retire, what tax brackets you'll be in after you retire, and understand that all of the benefits that you're getting through Medicare and Social Security and all those things could be affected by the withdrawals that you make out of your retirement accounts. So we talk very specifically about that in our Retirement 360 Game Plan book, which you can get a copy of by texting the word book to 502-273-1188. But also in our workshops and our seminars and stuff like that, we talk about the taxes being a large part of what you're going, maybe one of the largest obligations you're going to have in retirement, because all of us, I'm going to say 90% of us anyway, have saved most of our money in a pre-taxed 401k, which is going to be taxable at some point in the future. And again, if you're one of those that say, hey, I'm not going to take any money out of it until I have to, well, guess what? That have to could be a lot more than you had planned on taking out. And especially if the markets do well and you're invested properly, you may end up growing that asset substantially between your retirement age and the age that you're required to take it out. So all of these things are discussed in our process. You can sign up for that if you'd like to go through that process by just calling in and scheduling a time to do that. Our first step is usually having that coaching call with you for 15 minutes. And you can do that just by calling our number.
1: 502-273-1188. 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It's a great opportunity for you to get some clarity into this situation. Taxes are a big, big deal. It's basically, if you're born in 1959 or earlier, your RMD age, required minimum distribution age, is 73. But in 2033, that's going to go to the age of 75. So that means basically if you're born in 1960 or later, your RMD age is 75. So a lot of moving parts. Now, the government's doing that for our benefit, right? They want you to have more time to figure out how to take some taxes out of that equation. Or wait, maybe they want your harvest to grow even more and they get more tax money. 502-273-1188. Final question. And this is one of the biggest ones I'm sure you get. Boy, Alan, do you think we could retire? Do you think we've saved enough? How do you help them figure that one out?
0: I guess the easy answer is by doing a plan for them and showing them through a Retirement 360 game plan process where they are. Initially, part of that is to run an income analysis to really understand what they're going to be able to receive out of their plan, out of all they've saved and their Social Security, and maybe you got still got a pension and everything. We run that income analysis to find out what you're going to have. But part of that analysis, folks, is really understanding what you need to have. So if you know that you're going to get $5,000 a month with all your benefits and resources and everything, but you need $6,000 a month, well, there's a problem. We got to figure out how to get that extra $1,000 a month. So that's part of the whole game plan process, is understanding your income need that's coming when you retire. Because remember, you don't have a paycheck anymore, so you got to replace that paycheck. So we got to develop that income or understand what that income need is. And then we have to develop or understand what your resources will provide for you. So that income analysis is that first step.
1: How do you look at the rumor, basically, that people, for a long time, people said, well, you got to have $1 million to be able to retire. And now that's maybe 1.5 million or 2 million. But at the end of the day, you've helped people with a quarter of a million be able to retire.
0: Oh, yeah, so, absolutely. Yeah. I mean, not everybody's lifestyle is the same. I mean, some people travel a lot when they retire. Some people, they've traveled all their working years and they want to stay home. So not everybody's going to spend the same amount. So we've helped people with $250,000 to $300,000 in total savings retire and they live a great lifestyle. On the other hand, we've helped people with $2 or $3 million retire and they show them running out of money at age 85. So everybody's different, folks. So you don't know until you know. So let's put the plan together and really understand how to create that process. We call it the Retirement 360 game plan process. It starts with the Retirement 360 scorecard to find out where you are now. And that'll kind of give you a heads up as, hey, I'm on track or I need to do some more work. Then we go through and say, okay, well, if we build a Retirement 360 game plan, can we improve that any? Is there a possibility to improve that a little bit just with our strategies that we use? Maybe we can improve it to change your percentage of success from 80% to 95% or something like that. That's what we're looking for, is trying to increase that possibility of retiring with better success. So again, if you'd like to have that done, call us at 502-273-1188. Schedule a 15-minute coaching call. You can also text the word book to that same number and get a copy of the Retirement 360 Game Plan book. And we'll send that to you and follow up with you and send you an actual copy of the book. So again, 502-273-1188. Hope you have a great weekend.
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0: Yeah.
1: What kind of car is it? What's the $35,000?
2: It's a 24 Nissan Rogue.
1: Yeah. Yeah, well, just from the income perspective, it doesn't...
2: Right.
1: You're right on that borderline, Adam. So again, if you sold the mobile home park and wiped everything clean, I would put $100,000 in... I'd probably put it in a brokerage account, and I'd leave it in there, and I'd let it grow. And then maybe if you do enjoy the rental business, if you will, of having other properties, you could probably take some of that money and in Greensboro, here in a few years, cash flow a home, fix it up, and rent it. And you guys have, you know, two paid for properties at that point. That's taking some rental income if you want to. But that's what I would do. And you guys have a newborn. Your wife may even want to stay home full time. She may not even want to work part time.
0: Just think about coming home to a house with a newborn that's your house in your car.
1: And you got $100,000.
0: You have $100,000 in the bank.
1: Yes, making interest like all day.
0: Like that's peace that you can't even imagine.
1: And you guys are young, Adam. And if you guys want to get back into some of this stuff, you can. Just take your time. And walk your way in it slowly and not use debt as the mechanism at which you buy all this stuff with.

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2: This is Handle on the Law, marginal legal advice, where I, Bill Handle, tell you whatever your name is, you have absolutely no case. And I love it when I can tell you that. So there we go. Lots and lots of fun. Sandy. Hello, Sandy. Welcome to Handle on the Law.
3: Thank you. My question is, my mother passed away and left the house to both my brother and I. Given my brother the option, if he wanted to stay in the house, he has to pay me out the half the value of the house. He can't afford it, so then this her trust said, then he has to sell it and give me half of the value. Mm-hmm. Now, who has the right to pick the real estate agent?
2: Because he doesn't want to. Good for you. That's a great question. Okay.
3: He doesn't
2: Here's what I suggest. Let's get practical and let's get legal. All right?
3: Okay.
2: Practically speaking, you sit down and you guys decide a real estate agent that you're both going to be happy with. That's the practical approach. Now, if you don't agree with him or he doesn't agree with you, then what you do is actually file a partition to force the sale of the house, and the two of you split the money. And if you can't agree on the real estate agent, the court will order a real estate agent. The court then chooses. And you guys are out, and you're out a ton of money because of the cost of filing a partition. That's a full blown lawsuit that has to be filed. So now let me ask you this. Is your brother that adamant about not agreeing with a real estate agent that the two of you find? Or is this just a legal question that you have?
3: He's going to be more on the adamant side because he wants to do what he wants to do, thinking that the house is less value than a real estate agent that I have has told me it's worth.
2: Well, then that's the other issue, because both of you are entitled to it. You just say no. Just say no. Not going to choose your real estate agent. Not going to happen. And so let's go ahead and go to court. If it's worth for it, and what's the difference in terms of what your real estate agent says and his real estate agent? What's the difference in
3: $100,000.
2: That's a chunk of money.
3: Yeah.
2: That's a chunk of money. Now, why you don't go with the real estate agent that thinks it's worth $100,000 more, why is that, Sandy?
3: No, I want the $100,000 more. He wants the $100,000 less.
2: Ah, okay. So then you ask him, why would you sell it for $100,000 less than we can get for it, brother?
3: He wants to go to it with a friend of the family.
2: Okay, there it is. Okay, he wants to go with a friend. You say no.
3: Okay.
2: And you tell him, if it's that important to you, go ahead and file the partition, or I file the partition, and let's spend thousands of dollars in court, and the judge is going to decide which real estate agent. Go ahead. Knock your socks off. And maybe he's crazy. Maybe he's crazy enough to do it, but you can also tell him, hey, your guy is not going to get it anyway. So we don't decide on who it is, and we don't agree. We go to court. He's not going to get it no matter what.
3: Okay.
2: Yeah.
3: I will definitely tell him that.
2: Yeah, that's what you want to tell him. People have friends and they want to sell it. Okay. Mina. Hi, Mina. Welcome to Handle on the Law.
4: Hi.
2: Hi.
4: Question, I had the malpractice of my eyelid surgery because I did on 2023 and one of my eye stays open and that's going to cause dryness. So every night I have to put tape on it, close it to sleep.
2: Wow.
4: And I went to many doctors. Yeah. That's
2: okay, you went to many doctors, and what happened with many doctors?
4: Many doctors, they went to say, any solution on it. They said you cannot do it unless you're going to put a skin graft, because a skin graft is going to show all the skin, because that the skin is totally different.
2: Okay. Well, you're telling me they're going to get a different color of a skin graft? That guy's kind of interesting, because the skin graft comes from your body.
4: Yeah, it says any part of your body, if take the skin, obviously it's going to show the scar on it.
2: All right. Okay.
4: It's going to be different.
2: Okay. So
4: it's going to be another ugly things. Besides, I went to the eyelid surgery. It has a cosmetic surgeon. Now they're going to put the graft on it. So it's going to be shows on it.
2: All right. It's a medical malpractice issue. Mina, it's a medical malpractice issue. And part of your damages, not only is the eyelid that you have to tape open, but also part of your damages is that the skin graft that they're talking about is going to be a different color. And that is a pretty serious issue, because we're talking about your face. And when faces are disfigured, it's a real issue. Mina, how ugly are you? I just want to ask that. Would you consider yourself attractive or not so attractive?
4: Attractive.
2: Okay. Based on friends, family, pictures, looking at yourself in the mirror when you wake up every morning, on what basis do you view yourself as attractive? And actually, there's a reason I'm saying that. I know it sounds ridiculous, but there actually is an underlying reason.
4: It's very ridiculous. Every night I have to put
2: I don't care about that. I'm asking you. I understand. Those are the damages. I get that. How good looking are you is the question here.
4: My eyes is, one of them is bigger than the other one.
2: Okay. In general, how good looking are you? I'm going to ask this one last time.
4: Average.
2: Okay. So here is why I asked. The better looking you are, the more money you get for disfigurement. For example, let's say you are a model and this happened to you. Mm-hmm. The amount of money is astronomical that you're going to get. If you are incredibly ugly and you're in front of a jury, let's say I'm a jury, I go, yeah, she was ugly to begin with. This isn't going to hurt her. And there's all of that in the middle. So the point is you need, all kidding aside, a medical malpractice attorney, and your damages seem to be they're pretty good there. I think you've got, depending on the liability. You went to a medical malpractice attorney?
4: I called many attorneys. None of them.
2: You got me. Something else is going on. Mina, something is going on where no attorney is willing to take the case. Based on what you said, it seems to me there's a decent case there. So I don't know. I do not know the answer. This is Handle on the Law.
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2: 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Holly, hello, Holly.
12: Hey, my father-in-law died in 2017. He was married for the fifth time. And they had a trust between them. And then we were
2: Who had a trust between them?
12: My father-in-law and his new wife.
2: Got it. They had a trust, or they were trustees of a trust. Who were the beneficiaries under the trust?
12: My husband was first, and then her daughter was second.
2: Okay. Does that mean your husband got all the money, and in the event he's dead, it goes to her daughter? Is that right?
12: We kind of took it as it was split between the two.
2: Do you have a copy of the trust?
12: We do.
2: Okay. So that's an interpretation of the trust. We're not going to go through it because I don't have a copy in front of me and I don't want to analyze it because I'm probably wrong anyway. No matter what I would say, it's going to go the other way. All right. With that in mind, she dies, right?
12: She died. We didn't know it, but we got a call from a collection agency trying to get money from my husband.
2: Okay, well, at this point, you're not responsible for anything. The trust is. You're not responsible for the debts of anybody else. Although if what she owned was in the trust, what they owned is in the trust, that's liable. The trustee who's left is him, your dad, right?
12: No, my husband.
2: Who's the trustee now?
12: My father-in-law died. in 2017. She just
13: okay.
12: died.
13: Okay, so, then my so now, becomes. Hold on. So now you have one dead trustee and you have a second dead trustee. So all the trustees yes. are dead. Is there a yes. successor trustee named anywhere in the trust?
12: I'm assuming that's my husband.
13: Well, it has to be named. He's got to be named
12: well,
13: as a successor trustee.
12: His name is in there. Yeah,
13: as a beneficiary? As a beneficiary or as a successor trustee or both?
12: That I don't know.
13: You have to know that. But, and I'll tell you why. Because he is able to be both the trustee, because now there are no trustees left, assuming that the assuming that everybody agrees. And if not, the court's going to name a trustee. That's what happens.
12: Okay,
13: the court names
12: so
13: it if there's nobody
12: we
13: else.
12: We think she might have canceled the trust because it was revocable and put everything in her name. But we can't be sure of that. But they sold the house already.
13: Okay, how much money? Okay, I got it. All right. You got a mess on your hands. How much How much did the house sell for?
12: $427,000.
13: Okay. And was there a mortgage on the house?
12: I don't think if there was, it was very little.
13: Okay.
12: Maybe $20,000-$30,000.
13: All right. So you've got $400,000 sitting there. And you think that he, as the trustee, took all the money and didn't distribute the money pursuant to the trust. That's what you're thinking, right?
12: Well, I think she did that.
13: Okay. It doesn't matter. Okay. So you think she did that? And she was a trustee, but she died first? That's kind of impossible.
12: No,
13: I'm trying to get the timeline here.
12: My father-in-law died in 2017. We just found out.
13: Okay,
12: she
13: and then
12: died
13: she.
12: In
13: okay, then she did. All right, got it. There's too many people here. It's confusing me, and timeline's confusing me. All right. With that being said, it's worth it hiring a trust and estate lawyer just to look into it and start making demands. Writing a letter, you know, to the trustee, writing a letter to her and saying, hey, I want a full accounting, particularly if you guys are beneficiaries under the trust and you have a copy of the trust that says you're beneficiaries under the trust. Unless
12: if
13: your dad
12: can't...
13: in the trust leaves everything to her. Does the trust say
12: okay.
13: that? Does the trust say it all goes to her?
12: It all goes to her, and then when she dies, it goes to the next person.
13: Okay, she can spend she can do whatever she wants with that money.
12: Whatever.
13: Whatever. She can do whatever she wants.
12: And we don't have...
13: That's
12: and
13: right.
12: And what if it's... What about what's left?
13: Doesn't matter. She can... whatever's left, then the balance goes to the people that are beneficiaries. But if everything goes to her, like my trust, my family trust with my ex that I'm changing right now, it's real simple. If I die, it all goes to her and she can do whatever the hell she wants. I've named successor trustees. I've done everything. You know, I've got kids. I've got whatever. She can do whatever she wants with the money. If she dies,
12: so
13: it all goes to
12: me.
13: It all goes to me. Yeah, it's not screwing. It's what she wants to do with the money. It's her money. It's her money, Holly.
12: Okay.
13: So if, let's say my ex dies, we still have a trust, but we're changing. And my ex dies, all the money goes to me. Everything in the trust goes to me. The fact that they're kids, whatever, it doesn't matter because the way the trust is written, that's the way most trusts are written between husband and wife. So if she dies, it all goes to me. I can do anything I want with it. But Bill, you have kids and your trust says it goes to kids. Too bad. Too bad. You know what? I'm going to screw the kids. I'm going to leave all my money to the whales. But Dad, you hate the whales. I do hate the whales, but I don't care.
12: Yeah.
13: Okay.
12: Yeah.
13: So you have to, what I would do is at least talk to a trust and estate lawyer to figure this out because there's enough money there. Bill. Hello, Bill. Welcome.
14: Hi.
13: Bill, go ahead.
14: My question is, my friend is living at her mom's house. Her mom's name's on the lease. The landlord served eviction papers, but has not physically served the mom. He just taped them up on the fence. And now she's got a 5-day sheriff's notice to vacate the premises. So what can she do?
13: Well, try to stop it by arguing that she wasn't properly served. Now, there is a document in the file from a process server that says, here is when I served her.
2: Okay, there, you can't go forward without appropriate process. So if she hasn't been served, then one of two things happened. She hasn't been served and he just lied about it, or he never even went out and did serve her or tried to serve her. They just made it up, which sometimes happens. Process servers, sometimes they get paid to serve lawsuits. And when I first started practicing law, there was one that I knew who did that and got tagged for it and should have. So she has to go. She's going to need an attorney on this one because she has to do a motion to quash the entire lawsuit based on poor, based on bad service. She should pull, 5 days to get out. So there's clearly an eviction order. Did she ignore that, by the way? Did she answer the complaint? Was she ever served at all?
14: No. The mom's moved out of state, so they can't serve her. They don't know where she's at. But the daughter's living there.
2: And it's just the mom who is being evicted?
14: Yeah.
2: Well, so mom's been evicted. What does that have to do with the daughter?
14: Right. Well, she's worried because she got the notice from the sheriff's the other day.
2: Yeah, but on behalf of the mother, right? Does it say all tenants? Right. Just the mom's name is on it, right?
14: It says all tenants, I think.
2: Oh, okay. Then that's a problem. Then there has to be a lack of... Ooh, it's a problem. It is a problem. So, and you're saying that the daughter was never served under any circumstances?
14: No, the mom's name's on the lease, but the daughter's living there. So the landlord... place the papers on the fence.
2: No, I understand. Okay, well, she's got to talk to a landlord tenant attorney because she's got 5 days and the sheriff will come out. And it's complicated. It's technical. It's a motion to quash the entire lawsuit based on no service. And the court will hear it, and they're pretty good about believing that. And then the process server has to come in and testify. But she's going to need some help. Otherwise, the sheriff's going to come out and she's tossed. Absolutely gone. All right. Let me talk about privacy for a moment and privacy online. There isn't any. Everything about you is available out there. 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I can go on for an hour. 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
16: News. I'm Angelo Bavaro. A 60-day ceasefire agreement between the U.S. and Iran is set to expire tomorrow without a peace deal.
17: This weekend, Iran continued attacks in the Strait. We're also tracking the latest developments between Israel and Iran-backed Hezbollah in southern Lebanon. Hezbollah violated the ceasefire over the weekend, wounding three Israeli soldiers. This prompted Israel to launch a new round of strikes against targets in southern Lebanon.
16: Fox's Trey Yingst. Lala is moving offshore of the Hawaiian Islands as a downgraded tropical storm.
18: Right now, officials say a search and rescue mission is underway after 3 feet of rain fell in parts of the Big Island, and it actually swept homes right off their foundations.
16: Fox Weather's Katie Byrne, one person died in a storm-related car accident. In Indiana, at least 6 people are dead after historic flooding. 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
2: Advice. Okay. Bob. Hello, Bob. Welcome.
27: Hey, Bill.
2: Yeah.
27: I've got a little situation with a real estate problem. I've got a tenant that walked out on a lease. I'm not exactly sure how I want to handle this. She's walked out on like 7 months of rent.
2: Okay, how much is that?
27: I re-rented the place.
2: Okay.
27: So she only owes us really for the vacancies that...
2: Right,
27: you know,
2: that's true. She owes you just for the vacancies. Good for you. You understand that. How much is that, Bob?
27: Well, when you total it all up, you take the rent minus her security deposit plus a little bit of cost and plus the
2: All right, how much is that when you when you take into account the security deposit that you were hanging into, how much are you out of pocket, including the part that the place was vacant? Total all that up.
27: $27,000.
2: Okay, now you got an issue going on your hands because it's too much money for small claims court because there it's $12,500 if you're in California and you can look it up any other state. And then the issue becomes it's not enough really to hire a lawyer. All right. And by the way, does she have the money to pay you, assuming you get a judgment?
27: Oh, yeah.
2: Okay.
27: Yeah, she walked out because she bought a house.
2: Okay, so you know what I would do is in your lease, I'm sure it says there's a prevailing attorney's clause. Most do that says yes. In the event someone loses, the other side pays the attorney's costs. So what I would do is at this point.
27: It was, We're on the standard Carly.
13: Yeah, okay. There's a prevailing attorney's clause if you're on the standard clause. Yeah, there always is, which says if I sue you and I win, you pay my attorney's fees in addition to whatever judgment I get. And the same thing on the other side. If you lose and the other party wins, the same thing is you get to pay their attorney's fees. Okay, for $27,000, you're sort of stuck between kind of a rock and a hard place. That's a sweet spot for not being a good place in. So what I would do is file a lawsuit for the amount of money, the $27,500. You can do that in your own name. All right. You can go to one of these organizations. They help you file lawsuits. It's a few hundred bucks, or you can even do it on the internet because it's a real simple case. Here it is. You abandon the lease. Here's a copy of the lease. Here are the damages, and you rack them all up. Here's what I had to repair. This is the way it's place has been empty for X number of months or weeks. And then you file the lawsuit and ask for all of that. And now what does she do? She either answers the suit on her own. And then if I were you, I'd just go straight in. And now if she has an attorney that is answering the lawsuit and says she doesn't owe the money, then you got a choice. I think it's a pretty easy case. But if you're up against an attorney, you know, especially a landlord-tenant attorney, depending if she's willing to pay that kind of money, and especially if you're

0: That's
1: but
0: what
1: you're
0: like
1: going to have
0: do.
1: To front it, Bob.
0: What do you mean I have to front it?
1: You got to pay the lawyer.
0: Oh, I see.
1: Yeah, but you'll get the lawyer's fees at the back end if you win, which sure sounds like you're going to based on what you say. But no lawyer's going to walk in there and not do it for free.
0: No,
1: these are not contingency cases where people get into car accidents kind of thing where you don't pay up front. So those are your choices. I mean, it's not a bad place. Well, it's not a good place to be. All right, Kathy. Hello, Kathy. Welcome.
2: Set it up everywhere you go.
1: Kathy, you're listening to the phone. Turn the radio off.
3: Okay.
1: All right, there you go. What can I do for you, Kathy?
3: Okay. I recently purchased a telephone that I was kind of pressured into buying. They were installing AT&T fiber or wire in the ground into our house for internet. And then towards the end, when the guys were cleaning up, this other man shows up with AT&T and he talked me into getting a phone. Well, needless to say, we don't like it. He lied to us. He told us that if I gave him my Note 10, that he could get me a flip phone. He called somebody. Delivered a flip phone.
1: All right, Kathy, did you work for AT&T? Is that an employee of AT&T?
3: Well, you know, it does say AT&T Mobility on his card.
1: Do you know if he's an employee? You can call AT&T and find out. Is this guy employed by you guys?
3: Well, you know what? I called the customer service, mm-hmm. and they know he is employed, and
1: that helps.
3: Boss's phone number.
1: No, okay, that's good. But okay.
3: They're not returning my calls.
1: Who's not returning your calls? AT&T?
3: No, the guys that did it. And his
1: You don't want to. You don't want to talk to them. You want to talk to AT&T. It's kind of fun. AT&T not returning phone calls. That's kind of neat. A phone company not returning phone calls. I like that. You want to go directly to the company and say, "I was pressured. This is what happened." How much did you pay for the phone, Kathy?
3: I didn't. Well, just what I didn't want. They put us on a 32-month payment.
1: All right.
3: Which I didn't want.
1: Did you sign it?
3: I initialed it. I know that.
1: Okay. So that's a signature.
3: I don't have it. I do not have any of the paperwork.
1: Okay. Well, you're going to get it. That's for sure. How old are you, Kathy? How old are you?
3: Too old for this. 71.
1: Okay. The reason I ask, not only I try to guess people's ages, and I'm always off because everybody sounds so much older than they actually are, especially you. What I would do is, because you are elderly, legally elderly, that puts you in a different position legally. You have to call. And it also is a better argument for your vulnerability that they used your vulnerability as an elderly person. And again, we're only talking legally now, to basically screw you out of a phone or put you into a 32-month plan. That's a pretty long-term plan. So you now have to call AT&T, call customer service, and explain what happened, and then ask, what do I do next?
3: Well, I did, and they told me to call the guy's boss, and he hasn't returned any calls.
1: All right, then you have to go back to customer service and say, I am not getting a return phone call.
3: Okay.
1: That's all you can do at this point. I mean, do you go to court? It's not going to be easy. It's a lot of hassle, and so if you can just push it. I'm not getting a phone call. Next day, I'm not getting a phone call. And just keep on going. And at some point, someone's going to pay attention and you're going to say, I called every day for X number of days. It's going to wake somebody up. All right.
3: Okay.
1: All right. Try that. See if that works. This is Handle on the Law.
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17: Welcome back. Marginal legal advice, where I tell you, you have no case.
18: All right. Marianne. Hello, Marianne. Welcome.
19: Hi, Bill. I was on a hiring committee of a department within a large, complicated state university where there's lots of rules about the hiring process from from where you, from the union, from the administration, and the higher ups on the committee violated lots of those rules, making some of us down in the rank and file kind of unhappy. The rules were violated. We documented them, filed a grievance, and we're still waiting to hear from the higher ups, waiting to hear. We can't yet due process.
18: Wait a second. How have you been harmed that you need due process?
19: The union says that the rules are the rules for hiring.
18: No, I understand that. But how have you been damaged?
19: Six of us filed a class action.
18: How have you been damaged? Were you refused a job? Were you fired?
19: No.
18: Okay, so where are your damages? Where are your damages, Marianne?
19: Bill, it's not about court. This is about the union and local rules.
18: I understand. So the union says that you have the basis of somehow filing a legal action against the university because they are not following due process in hiring someone else, not you. Do I have that right?
19: Correct.
18: Yeah, well,
19: but it's not a court. It's
18: I understand. I understand. It's a hearing, and then you go to an administrative hearing. But the first question is going to be, Marianne, I'm assuming that you were denied due process and you should have been hired. No, actually not, Your Honor. I'm fine.
19: It's not a court.
18: I understand. Court. You still call him Your Honor. It's an administrative hearing. I get it.
19: Okay.
18: All right. So now the question is... The union is telling you that you have the right to go and argue that there has been a wrong. You can actually go in and say, I want a hearing if I'm refused. And the first question is, Marianne, how have you been hurt by lack of due process?
19: Bill, that's not what they're asking.
18: What are they asking? What are they asking? That's not who asking, Marianne. I don't understand who they are. Who's they?
19: The administration.
18: All right. What are they asking? What are they asking, Marianne?
19: They're asking, why do we think the process was not followed? And
18: okay, so they're asking you that. So you tell them. This is what we think. Okay.
19: We don't have the remedy, and they won't meet with
18: you,
19: us.
18: You can't have a remedy because you haven't been damaged. You don't even know who was damaged. You don't even know the person that wanted to get hired and was denied being hired because of due process. Do you know the person?
19: We do, but it's not about the people. It is only about
18: It's about the people. Oh, Marianne, it is about the people. Oh, believe me, it's about people getting harmed. When you're arguing due process, someone is getting screwed over. Who is it?
19: Yeah, somebody is, but they're not part of us.
18: Who? Who? Who is getting screwed?
19: Someone who wasn't permitted to interview.
18: And you have that person. You have that person's name.
19: They're not part of the grievance.
18: Okay, well, then if they're not part of the grievance, what's it about? And by the way, you can't represent them. You can't go in. They have to argue.
19: I know that. Bill, this is only about the process. It's not
18: I understand,
19: about who
18: but you know what? It's not your call. Marianne, it's not your call.
19: Yeah, it is.
18: It's the university's call.
19: No, it isn't. According to the university rules, they had to have a majority vote.
18: Okay, so they breached the rule. Okay, fine. They breached the rules. Who has not been hired because of the breach of the rules? Were you affected?
19: Not me.
18: Okay, thank you. There's the question. There it is. All right. You know, before you can go forward and argue due process, you're the one that has to be hurt. You're the one that has to say, I was harmed by lack of due process. You're not giving due process. To whom? Well, I don't have anybody's name. All I know is here are the rules. Okay? It's like getting arrested without a cop giving you a Miranda warning. You have to give Miranda warnings. Who are you? Well, I'm someone that knows that Miranda warnings were not given and the law was violated. Who do they give it to? Well, I really don't know. And who are you? Are you involved? No, I'm not. All I know is that there was a violation of Miranda warnings. All right. I mean, you can argue that. I find that very weird. That's the way I take it. Maybe I'm wrong on that one, but I don't know. Roosevelt. Hello, Roosevelt.
6: Hey, Bill. So this is the issue. After 2 years, I finally got a car settlement completed on here. They dragged it and took on and on. They weren't really helping me. Now, after I've got the offer for the pain and suffering, the lawyer is telling me that the money I paid for, like I paid a few of the bills, one for like ambulance and a couple of things. They're telling me that that money is in my pain and suffering money. And that just doesn't make any sense.
13: Yeah, no, it's not. No, it's not. That's part of the compensatory. This is money that should be paid by the other side for damages, straight out damages, medical fees, for example. And so it's how much did you spend out of the in this case? What'd you spend, Roosevelt?
6: The whole thing, Bill, it wasn't that big a deal. That's why I didn't push the 20 dead times there. My total amount of the bills was like $17,000.
13: Okay, you paid. Wait a second. How much did
6: bill
13: wait a
6: that
13: second.
6: I'm trying to get the
13: Roosevelt? How much did you pay of that $17,000? What did you pay out of pocket?
6: I paid $1,500.
13: Okay, you paid $1,500. You should get that You should get that $1,500 back because it was for medical bills. It was for medical bills. It was for expenses, unless the retainer says something else. How much was the total settlement, Roosevelt?
6: $17,000.
13: Okay, and you paid $1,500 out of pocket.
6: Yes.
13: Okay, I would tell, I would call the attorney and say, I deserve this money. Unless the attorney says you are responsible for A, B, C, D, and E, but that should, you should have been compensated for that. Yeah, he owes you the money.
6: Okay.
13: He owes you the money, and it should be paid back unless it's part of the settlement. Roosevelt, if it is part of the settlement, then it is part of what you got. In other words, so let's say the lawyer got a third, right? Or is that your cut was $17,000?
6: No, the $17,000 was the total amount of the bills.
13: Okay, how much? Okay, you're talking about the medical. Okay, just the medical part. I get it. How much was the total?
6: Right.
13: What was the global settlement? What was the big number?
6: $24,000.
13: $24,000, of which $17,000 of it. Was medical costs?
6: No, $17,000 is a medical cost. The $24,000 is.
13: I understand. That's what I'm asking. That's what I'm asking. So, if he takes the third, which he's entitled to, because that's the retainer, and your medical costs are
6: $8,800.
13: Yeah, I thought you said $17,000 was your medical costs.
6: $17,000, my total medical cost, the pain and suffering. He explained to me his portion was $8,000 something.
13: Okay.
6: Then I had a few bills now that weren't paid.
13: If you fronted, oh my God, it's complicated, especially the way it's being portrayed. If you fronted $1,500 worth of bills, that should come back to you out of medical. It's it's hilarious. Now. Before we go on to our next segment, I'm going to spend just a minute talking to you about your privacy. What privacy? 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
16: Out. I'm Angelo Bavaro, Fox News. A 60-day ceasefire between the U.S. and Iran appears set to expire tomorrow without a peace agreement.
20: Reports indicate very little progress on a diplomatic solution to reopen the Strait of Hormuz and address Iran's nuclear ambitions. This weekend, Iran continued attacks in the Strait. On Saturday, a bulk carrier reported being hit by an unknown projectile. A day prior, an Emirati oil vessel was also targeted. With a focus on Iran, we're also tracking the latest developments between Israel and Iran-backed Hezbollah in Lebanon. Hezbollah violated the ceasefire over the weekend, wounding three Israeli soldiers. This prompted Israel to launch a new round of airstrikes against targets in southern Lebanon.
16: That is Fox's Trey Yingst. Meantime, President Trump suggested he would make the Strait of Hormuz a U.S. territory following the conflict with Iran. Iran says it alone maintains and controls that waterway. Lala continues moving westward offshore the Hawaiian Islands as a downgraded tropical storm.
21: We've already seen significant impacts over on the Big Island. And in fact, there are search and rescue teams underway right now because of two homes, at least, that have been swept away because of a ton of rain. 3 feet of rain was recorded in one spot right outside of Hilo. We also know officials have confirmed one person has died in a storm-related car accident over on that island as well. Roughly 70% of customers on the Big Island don't have power right now. More than 100,000 without power across the entire state. Officials are also warning about how strong these winds will be. Not only could we see flooding, but we could see these winds pick up debris and send them flying.
16: Fox Weather's Katie Byrne. Tommy John, whose Major League Baseball career was extended after he became the first player to undergo the elbow surgery that now carries his name, has died. He was 83. John had been in hospice care at his Florida home. 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

0: 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You call in, and if you have an insanely stupid question, you go to the top of the list. If you are unintelligible, you speak some language other than English, particularly a language that no one recognizes, not even your native tongue, you go to the top of the list. If you have a case that is particularly stupid, you go to the top of the list. And any combination of those, you really go to the top of the list. Sandy. Hello, Sandy. Welcome.
1: Yes, hi. I was wondering if I can collect on a medical bill on a patient that has passed away, but his estate is going through probate.
0: Of course. What did you do? What service did you provide?
1: Dental services.
0: Okay.
1: And then I have the financial agreement that says late fee, interest fee, court fee.
0: All right.
1: Filing
0: how much? Okay, I got it. How much is all that, Sandy?
1: About 5,000.
0: Okay. What you want to do is probate has been opened. Do you know if it's probate or was it trust? Probably a probate.
1: It's
0: probate.
1: Right?
0: Okay.
1: Probate.
0: That is a public document. And you can file. You just have to know what the case number is. And the probate court is handling it. And that's a public document. And then you just put in your claim to the probate court. Just throw it right in there.
1: Right. And I did that, but the attorney denied it.
0: Okay. It doesn't matter. I don't care what the attorney says. It's what the judge accepts. The attorneys don't decide what is denied or not denied.
1: Okay, so I filed a creditor's claim. The attorney denied it, and then I filed a lawsuit within the timely.
0: All right,
1: and then she's trying to settle it for a very low amount, and then I said, I have financial agreement.
0: You don't settle it, Sandy. You don't settle it. You want your money. And you let the court know you want your money, or you tell the lawyer who wants to settle it, and you go, no, I don't want to settle it. I want my money. And you let the lawyer know you want your money, or let the lawyer who's handling the probate. It's not the lawyer who makes that decision. Sandy, it isn't. It's a probate judge.
1: It's just threatening me that it's going to take me. I even said I don't want to.
0: What is he threatening you with? Sandy, what is he threatening you with?
1: That we're going to come with a civil lawsuit against you.
0: Okay, Sandy, here's what you do. You call the state bar on the lawyer. You report him for extorting you. Was this in writing, by the way, Sandy, that he wrote to you?
1: Yes.
0: Okay,
1: yes.
0: Great. So you have the writing, and it says either you give up your claim or we're going to sue you. Is that basically it?
1: Yes.
0: Okay, you got to.
1: No, not give up. Either we're going to settle or I'm going to file a lawsuit against you.
0: Okay, here's what you get to do is you make a complaint against them with a state bar. Get a complaint form and the state bar will look into it. That is not fun to do. I mean, extortion, you can't do. I had a lawyer once who was stupid enough to put into, literally stupid enough to put into writing, Bill, you'd better settle this case or I'm going to go public because you're a public figure and we're going to announce. And then he made all these allegations as to what a horrible human being I am. And it's going to destroy my career. And literally my attorney wrote him back and said, get in line. If you think you're the first one that has accused Bill of this stuff, he's got 20 years of accusations of this stuff. So get in line. And he ended up settling because it was a straight extortion. That's what you do. Call the state bar. Make a complaint. Hi, Samantha. Welcome to Handle on the Law.
2: Hi, Bill. Question. So I really quick, I live with my husband
1: and my father-in-law, who's widowed, but my father-in-law is doing a reverse mortgage for at least 10 years now. So my husband and me want to buy him out on the reverse mortgage. So property is maybe around 6, maybe 620, and reverse mortgage right now is about 4,000. Is that... Does the banks care who buys it?
2: It's whatever lender has loaned the money on the reverse mortgage. You just call them up and say, hey, I want to buy this thing out. I want to pay you and get you off the deed. That's it.
1: Cool. So it's doable.
2: It's totally doable. It's a financial institution. Yeah. Yeah, it happens all the time.
1: So as long as they get paid off, they're not.
2: Yeah,
1: like,
2: that's all they care. That's all they care.
1: Okay,
2: and they may say no.
1: They may
2: want to keep the loan, but it's up to them and it's up to you. That's an easy one.
0: Amy. Hi, Amy. I'm going, because I'm trying to figure out who I want to call, or who I want the phone call from. All right, Amy, you're up.
3: Hi, it's Annie.
0: Oh, okay. We got it wrong. Okay. Hello, Annie.
3: That's okay. So I had a question. My mom and dad have a will. My dad passed away, and they have an executor that was like a friend. And we, there's a safe, and we set up a camera and caught him taking things out of the safe without telling anyone. So what do we do about that?
0: Okay,
3: Can we get rid of him?
0: Of course. First, you call the police. That's for starters.
3: That's
0: number one. And now come my questions. How much money are we talking about, or do you think that the executor stole?
3: So it wasn't money. It was guns.
0: Okay. And the will specifically said, and the will specifically says these guns go to, and people are named, and the executor took the guns.
3: Yes.
0: Okay.
3: Yes.
0: And
3: he's right, only one that has the password or the.
0: Yeah. Okay. Let me ask you this. Now it's a question of proof. All right. He's going to say the guns weren't in the safe. I just opened it up to look for the guns, and they weren't there. How do we prove?
3: And I have it on film.
0: Okay, that is helpful. So you just answer that question. And I'm just curious just how much those guns are worth.
3: We don't know because you can't really tell.
0: Yeah. It's straight out theft.
3: Yes.
0: Get the police involved because to get a lawyer is going to cost you buckets of money, and you don't want to do that. It's theft. And that's the strongest, any judgment that comes down, he owes you X. If he is convicted and the judge says, here's restitution, you have to turn the guns back over, or the value of the guns, which happens if there is any kind of a convention, that's much stronger than a civil judgment. This is Handle on the

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13: Nazar. Hello, Nazar. Welcome.
14: Yes, sir. I am a special inspector for construction material. I got a job to do in one of the counties. And the first day I start there, The engineer took me to see the project. So we went through, and I saw something, as I am 40 years of experience, and I have a background degree in engineering back there from other country. So anyway, I say, sir, this material cannot be used. It is not good materials for this job. The day one, he did not answer. I keep telling this, there is no answer. They're going to mix it. They're going to do this. They're going to still for 2 weeks. There's not any improvement. The material getting worse and worse and worse. So keep bugging. Serious. You see things, see something, say something. This is what I believe. I am honest to my job. So the contractor, you know, doesn't like this. And he tried for many ways to make me down. He couldn't. So last thing, he started doing safety issue. Like, I am driving through here, stopping the work, right, and something like that. So last Friday, or last Thursday, I was in the job, and I passed through one of the park dozer. Nobody's there. And I don't know, somebody took a picture and sent it to the superintendent. The superintendent sent it to the engineer, and the engineer right away, it took like he did not see the picture.
12: So Nazar, what happened? We're going way too long on this. So what ended up happening? They took a picture, and what happened to you?
14: They kicked me off from the job.
12: Okay, and you were working for, you were not working for the city or the state, you were working for that company, correct?
14: I am working for the company representing the city.
12: Okay, and it's an outsourced company, right? So it's a contract the city has with that company, is that correct?
14: Correct.
12: Okay, so basically your company, your boss fired you.
14: The city fired me.
12: Whoa, the city fired you, even though you don't work for the city?
14: Yes.
12: Okay, wow. And that one is throws in the work. I don't know how a city can fire me. For example, let's say I work for a law firm, and the city hires a law firm for outside counsel, which happens all the time, and they don't like the job I'm doing, and the city calls me up and says, you're fired. And I say, I don't work for you. You can't fire me. My boss can, that's for sure, but you don't have jurisdiction to fire me. You don't have the right to fire me. You don't write me my checks. You can't show up.
14: They pay my checks. They pay to the company.
12: City pays the city pays you directly.
14: No. The city approved my timesheet to the
12: I understand. I get that. So the city mandates that you're there. Did they say that you weren't there working?
14: They told me you cannot work again in this project.
12: Okay. By the way, are you still working on other projects?
14: No, sir. It's just this job.
12: Okay. You lost your job.
14: I lost it.
12: Okay, here's where I'm confused. Is the city has the right to fire you over and above, for example, let's say you work for this company and the company is thrilled with what you do, but the city is uncomfortable with you. They have a right to bypass your bosses and fire you directly. Is that what you're saying?
14: Yes.
12: Whoa, okay, that's news to me. Well, you know, I don't even know where to go. It's not even employment. Maybe it's employment discrimination because I think it's a jurisdictional issue. I just don't get it. Now, your company can fire you for whatever reason. Your company has no problem, okay? They have the right to fire you. What I don't understand is that the city has a right to fire you unless that's the contract. If the contract between the city and your company says that the city has the right to fire anybody, to remove you from a job, then you've got no place to go. But that has to be a specific provision of the contract that says we have the right
13: no matter what you, the company, says, we have the right to fire an engineer on your job. Okay?
14: I don't know about that, but there is... I have another...
13: Wait a second. You just said... Wait. You just said yes. That's exactly the circumstance. What am I missing now, Nizar?
14: No, there is one word the city inspector say you don't have to say this word.
13: I don't know. You don't have to do word. What? You don't have to say, I don't, Nizar, you're not making any sense. The city inspector says what?
14: The city inspector, after I approved like this issue, it's not correct. I went to the contractor, the superintendent. I say, sir, please.
13: I understand. You refused to approve it, and the contractor wanted you to approve it, and the city wanted you to approve it, and because you wouldn't approve it, the city fired you, even though you were not working for the city.
14: No, sir.
13: All right. I'm lost. Okay. That took a long time for me to be lost. Drives me completely crazy. Hi, Ann. Welcome to Handle on Hi. The Law. Yes, ma'am.
15: Hi, Bill. My parents had a trust, and they have passed away. There are five siblings. I'm the executor. There are two siblings that have passed away. Are their heirs entitled to part of the trust?
13: Good question. It depends on how the trust is written. And are there successor beneficiaries? For example, and I always bring up my family trust. I am leaving money to a relative. And the trust says that if that relative dies, that's it. It's done. And the money goes back into the trust. Now, for my kids, if one of them dies, and the money goes to their kids, because that's the way that the trust is written. So you have to look at the trust. If it is silent on that, where the trust just goes to the parents, for example, and the kids are still around and the parents die, I don't want to guess wrong, but the controlling part is the way the trust is written. You look at that first, and if it turns out it's silent on that, I don't know the answer to that. I'm going to guess here.
15: Yeah, siblings.
13: Yeah, if there's it wouldn't be siblings. I don't think it goes to the siblings.
15: I mean, it just says us children. It does not.
13: Yeah, I'm saying it's silent. No, it's silent on that. I understand.
15: Right.
13: I don't know. It may go back to the trust. And do they inherit? You know, I don't know the law on that one. I don't know the rules. I do know that whatever the language of the trust controls. So you have to look at the language of the trust. And you did. And it's totally silent on that. You know, you get to ask a trust and estate lawyer on that one. I just don't know the answer to.
12: Now, if you think you have privacy online, for some crazy reason you believe you have privacy, man, that just doesn't exist. Not even close. Your home address, where you work, where you bank, what you buy, where you buy it, court records, accident history, DMV information, credit score. I mean, all of it. You are up there for the world to see. 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
18: Fox News, I'm Carmen Roberts. The number of people killed by historic flooding in Indiana rises to 7 after a bicycle rider crashed into a washed-out section of a road. In Hawaii, Lala failed to make landfall but still slammed the Big Island with 70-mile-an-hour winds and caused at least one death.
19: Parts of that island got as much as 3 feet of rain, and that water actually swept several homes right off their foundations, and officials believe some of those homes were occupied. We are expecting rain for much of the day here.
18: Fox Weather's Katie Byrne in Honolulu. And Ukraine launches one of its largest aerial attacks of the war, killing at least 6 people in Russia.
20: An 83-year-old was killed in several homes, a railway station, and reports of a Russian rocket fuel plant were also damaged elsewhere.
18: Fox's Stephanie Bennett in London. 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
12: This is Handle on the Law, marginal legal advice where I tell you, you have absolutely no case. Jackie, hello, Jackie. Welcome.
29: Hi. My husband passed away during a colonoscopy.
12: Ooh.
29: And we've had a lawyer on it. He's been working on it, and they don't want to give up paperwork or tell us what anesthesia they use. They said he had a heart attack.
12: Okay, wait. The lawyer, I'm sure, has subpoenaed those documents instantly when they said no, correct?
29: Yes.
12: Okay.
29: And he had a hard time getting them.
12: Oh, okay, that happens. That happens. Did you get the documents or not?
29: Yes, he did get them.
12: Okay.
29: But he said he signed for the procedure, which you sign for any procedure.
12: Okay, that's
13: Okay, that's a defense, okay? That's one of the defenses. That has nothing to do with getting the documents, Jackie. You got the documents, and they made it as difficult as possible. Of course they're going to. That's their defendants in this case. And they're going to argue you signed the document saying that there is a consent document is what your husband signed, correct? And he assumes the risk. And here is the issue, Jackie, and one is there a percentage of people, are there a percentage of people who die as a result of the colonoscopy? And by the way, not because anything happened in the colonoscopy, they just happen to have a heart attack. Because colonoscopies don't connect to heart attacks particularly. Now, perforation of the intestines connect to colonoscopies. That happens, but not heart attacks. So you have a doctor that's willing to say that it was the colonoscopy that killed your husband, correct?
29: Right.
13: Okay. And was it a colonoscopy that was done correctly, or they're saying it was done incorrectly?
29: They say correctly. But
13: okay. No, I don't care what they say. Of course they're going to say correctly. What does your lawyer say? Is the argument that it was done incorrectly, is that part of your lawsuit?
29: Yes.
13: Okay, and you have a doctor that has connected those two, saying it was the colonoscopy that killed my husband.
29: Right.
13: Okay, has he explained why?
29: Well, what we believe is he was on a respirator, and we believe he didn't have enough oxygen because he wasn't brain dead.
13: Okay, so it wasn't the colonoscopy, it was lack of oxygen.
29: That's what we're assuming. Yes.
13: Okay, no, you don't assume, that's the allegation. Okay, and you have the notes. And the notes are going to not help you because you know they're not going to write them correctly. Or if they do, you have them. You're done. Now the consent form, if there is malpractice, means nothing, Jackie. Nothing.
29: Okay.
13: That consent form is going to be thrown out. They're not going to be able to argue, but you agreed. You go, listen, I didn't agree to medical malpractice. That right. I never agreed to. So don't worry about the consent form if medical malpractice is in fact put into place. My question, and I'm not a med mal attorney, Jackie. I have no idea. But if I had to look at it, I think there would be a very tough.

0: is your lawyer saying, Jackie, about this? What's the allegation? What caused the heart attack?
1: He hasn't said that. He's just said that.
0: Oh, then you got to get another lawyer. Oh, you've got to get another lawyer. You definitely need another lawyer. Your lawyer is doing you no favors whatsoever. By the way, I truly believe that, well, maybe I don't know enough about the case, but arguing that he had a heart attack after a colonoscopy is the same as you walking into a Carl's Jr. and keeling over and having a heart attack and then arguing, if I wasn't at Carl's, I would not have had a heart attack and died. I think that's where she's going with this one. Benny. Hello, Benny. Welcome.
2: Bill, hi.
0: Yes.
2: The question we have is we have a bar, restaurant, venue in a city. There's a stipulated judgment that was entered earlier, earlier regarding a conditional use permit, not allowing live entertainment. The question is, can a stipulated judgment be rescinded by the court?
0: Yeah. You, even though it's a judgment and it is unfair, or the law has changed, or you think that it was discrimination that the bar down the street is allowing dances in the same circumstances. Hell yeah, you go in and you just file a case. You just file a court case where you're suing the city, or you're suing. Or there is a process. No, it's a court case. So, you get a lawyer and, you go and try to have it, removed. And you can argue that it was, you stipulated because of duress, and they made all kinds of arguments. I mean, what is the difference? Are you in terms of dancing, and not dancing? What kind of, Benny, let me put it this way. What kind of entertainment are there poles involved on the stage?
2: No. Non-obscene dancing, just live entertainment.
0: Oh, that's a shame. That really is, because the other story would have been much better. Why do they not let you have live entertainment there?
2: It's predicated upon the clientele, the ethnicity of the clientele. It's
0: If that's the case, Benny, now we're getting really into discrimination. Racial discrimination. I mean, come on. They said because of the racial makeup of the clientele, we want you not to have entertainment?
2: Well, it's couched within the version that the excessive calls for police.
0: Okay, so what? Okay, well, that's one thing. So what's the ethnicity of your clientele?
2: It went from what it was previously to an African-American clientele. It scares a lot of people.
0: Okay, it has become African-American, and they're arguing excessive 911 calls. I would argue that that's a little bit of discrimination. Now, if they come up and they say, here it is, but they have to connect the dots. Why would it be the entertainment causes the excessive phone calls? How do they connect that one, Benny?
2: Good question.
0: Yeah, and that's why that's why you get a lawyer. Like right now, what's the difference in income between entertainment and non-entertainment in your bar?
2: You're talking between success and failure, hundreds of thousands of dollars. A liquor license is worth nothing.
0: Okay, Benny, you have Benny, you absolutely get hold of a lawyer on this. You have to. You have no choice. And you've got to get going on this immediately. I mean, there's no issue, and I don't know why you would stipulate. I'll be willing to destroy my business. This is Handle on the Law.
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12: Just before midnight on Saturday, February 19th, 2005, Danielle Imbeau and her friend Richard Patron left a crowded Philadelphia bar. 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
13: It does not make sense. 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
12: Those same questions frustrated law enforcement. The FBI called it murder for hire.
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16: Both of them weren't the target. One of them was the target. The other one was wrong place, wrong time.
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13: You're right, it could be, but it also could be something your son did too.
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12: What happened to Danielle and Richard?
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12: 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In this series, I dig into my own investigation to find answers for the families and get justice for Richard and Danielle.
13: I just want some peace for my sister's soul, and I want some peace for my mother.
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1: Handle on the law, marginal legal advice. Dennis. Hello, Dennis. Welcome.
5: How you doing?
1: Yes, sir.
5: I'm going to talk to you about being in a rest home, a nursing home. I'm sorry, my voice just fell out. The problem is that they're not doing what they're supposed to do. And wow, I'm sorry. I could talk real clear a minute ago.
1: Don't worry about it. Don't worry about it. I can hear you. I can understand you. All right, so they're not doing what they're supposed to do. What are they supposed to do, Dennis, that they're not doing?
5: Well, they were supposed to give me physical exercise.
1: Okay.
5: They were supposed to give me breathing exercise.
1: Fair enough. And they're not doing any of that, right?
5: Right.
1: Okay. The fact that they should be doing that, are those part of the terms of the nursing home?
5: I guess so. They call myself a rehab, and I'm here to be rehabbed.
1: Oh, okay. Who sent you there to be rehabbed?
5: The hospital.
1: Okay. All right. So what's your question, Dennis?
5: Well, actually, it's more of a statement than a question, because I already know there's a variety of places you're supposed to be able to contact. The problem is that none of them function. I could keep you on the phone for 2 hours.
1: Yeah, I know. It's tough. You know, it's not a question of functioning. It's literally a question of not having enough staff, changing their business model. I mean, it goes crazy on and on. How long are you supposed to be in rehab, Dennis? When do you get out?
5: Well, that's sort of, they're going to evict me because I'm refusing to turn over my Social Security.
1: No, all right. Then they evict you. All right. Now what?
5: Well, since when I came here, I was walking, talking, and had vision. Now I'm in a wheelchair with a hose in my nose, and I'm totally
1: blind. Okay,
5: so
1: are you alleging that it's the rehab center that's causing this?
5: Yes.
1: You walked in, you were in pretty good shape, and now you're in a wheelchair, and you have your breathing on some kind of breathing device. Why did you go into rehab anyway if you were in pretty good shape?
5: Because, sort of a long story, but they said it was because of legal issues.
1: No, you don't go into rehab because of legal issues. You go into rehab because you need rehab. So you were in the hospital for, what were you in the hospital for that you were sent to rehab?
5: I was in the hospital because I had shortness of breath.
1: Okay, and then they sent you to rehab.
5: They told me they couldn't release me because I didn't have an address. They had to send me here.
1: Who couldn't release you? The hospital?
5: Yeah.
1: Okay, and so they sent you to rehab. Why didn't you give them your Social Security number, Dennis?
5: They had everything. They had my
1: Why didn't you give it to them again, then? If they had everything and they ask you for your social and you already know they have it, why wouldn't you repeat it?
5: Okay, I'm not making myself clear. They had
1: obviously
5: all the information.
1: They had all the information, and then you said, but you wouldn't give them your Social Security number. It's one of the two. Either they have all the information, or you wouldn't give them their Social Security number, and they wanted it. Which one of the two?
5: Neither. They're asking me to sign over the rights to my Social Security. They've got all the numbers. They want me to sign over the rights. I'm already on Blue Shield.
1: No. You know, not your Social Security, Brian. That makes no sense. That makes no sense. Social Security. Now, if you're on Medi-Cal, I think they have the right to do. They can take a lot of assets, but there's no rehab center that I know of. So get yourself out of there, Brian. Just get out. Do you have any families and friends that could pick you up?
5: If I had any, I wouldn't be here in the first place.
1: Okay, so you have no one. I would call the county. Call the county. And you ask for the health department, or you ask for, I don't even know who to ask for.
5: Bill, that's what I'm telling you. I've asked and talked to all of them now.
1: Then I don't know what to tell you. So what do you know, Dennis, if you've called everybody, if you've done everything, I don't know what I can give to you, Dennis, because every time I come up with a suggestion, you say, I've done that. And that's possible. I understand that. And boy, you talk about bad luck.
5: That's the point, Bill. That's the point I'm trying to make. It's not directed at me as bad luck. It's everybody in these places. It is predominantly that they put these places up, and most of the people in this place are hospice.
1: Okay, and okay, now what? Okay, assuming that they are, and it's horrible, and most of the, I would like the name of some of these places, except without getting sued. You can't say most of these places, and they put them up, and most are hospices. By the way, rehab centers are generally not hospices. It's two different things. So, I don't know where you're going with that. Patrick. Hi, Patrick. Welcome.
6: Yes, sir. Quick question. We're in Florida. My daughter got a judgment from small claims court for, I believe, $9,000, and it's against a smaller business. They have about three or four locations. And I just wanted to know what we can do now that we have. She's waiting for the final paperwork.
1: Yeah, okay. Where's the business? And when you say they have three or four locations, where are those locations, Patrick?
6: Just in Florida.
1: Just in Florida. Okay. And I'm assuming they have assets, they have money, there's enough money there to pay your daughter off, right?
6: Right.
1: Okay.
6: Right.
1: Okay. So here, let me give you some bottom line stuff. Number one, with a judgment against them, they may just turn around and pay you or pay her. If we're talking about a company, a large company that is actually legitimate and they're looking at a judgment, okay, we'll write a check. We thought we were right. We fought it. Court said no. Here you go. You know, for example, if someone sues me and I disagree, right, and the court turns around and says, Bill, you're wrong. We're going to go for the plaintiff. One of the things in California is you can ask for another trial, a trial de novo, and you do it all over again. But let's say I believe I've done nothing wrong, and I do the next trial. I go ahead and do my trial de novo, quote, new trial, and I lose that.
6: Right.
1: Well, and a judgment is going to go against me. I'm going to pay it. The last thing I want is an unpaid judgment on my record. Because keep in mind, unpaid judgments are part of credit history. So if you have someone that is going to do business with this company and they're looking at unpaid judgments, the company that doesn't pay, that tells you something about doing business with these guys. You know, you better get your money up front. How big is the company?
6: Okay.
1: How big is the company, Patrick?
6: It's a cleaning business. And they have, like I said, three or four locations.
1: All right. Well, and I'd rather have it be a really large company. And by the way, cleaning, I'm surprised that the, you know, you're talking about cleaning or like not dry cleaners, but a cleaning company.
6: No, like cleaning houses.
1: Okay. And how do you happen to know how much volume they do? If you had to guess, is it millions of dollars? Is it a small company?
6: No, it's not that much. My daughter said, I think she said they were doing about 200,000, 300,000 from one location.
1: Okay, so it's pretty good size. The first thing you do is you get the judgment in your hands, you send it to them and say you've got 30 days to pay it. Otherwise, I'm going to go after you. And then
6: you go after his bank account?
1: Oh, you go after everything. Now, is it against him individually or is it against the business?
6: No, it's against his business, business.
1: Okay, against the business. So you get to do some research and find out where they bank. You can find out anything about anybody today with the internet and doing some searching.
6: Right.
1: So let's say she's willing to spend time and doing searching, and you get a bank and a bank account number, the sheriff will just grab that money. Boom, done. And they can't do anything about it. The other possibility is that you hire a collection agency, and they're the ones that do it for you. And they'll take a third of the money. So she ends up with a $9,000 judgment. She ends up with $6,000. She has that choice, too.
6: Excellent.
1: And it's going to have to be in Florida, Patrick. There's no way around that. Okay, let me talk to you about privacy. That you need some help with also, because you have no privacy. I mean, zero, especially online. You think your life is private? Everything about you is online. Your home address, where you work, where you bank, what you buy, where you buy it, court records, accident history, your DMV information, your credit score. 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It's all out there. 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And it gets even worse than that, because not only is it out there and easy to find, it is collected by hundreds of data brokers, and then they sell it to anybody who wants it, even the bad guys. 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
20: Indiana claims another life, bringing the total to at least seven. A bicycle rider died when he fell into a washed out section of a road in Newcastle.
21: The recovery is a long process. The hazards are still there. The challenges are still there.
20: That is the executive director of Hamilton County Emergency Management, Chad Cornwall. He says that the danger is not over. White River reached record levels, forcing hundreds to evacuate. Meantime, the worst of what was Hurricane Lala is over, but it left at least one person dead, and Fox's Katie Byrne is in Honolulu.
22: We've had hours of consistent heavy rain, finally getting a bit of a break from that, but the winds are very strong. And in fact, we've seen a number of outages, including a strip of hotels right along Waikiki Beach. We've got roughly 40% of customers on this island without power. Parts of that island got as much as 3 feet of rain, and that water actually swept several homes right off their foundations, and officials believe some of those homes were occupied. We know dozens of homes are damaged. This storm is stranding people both at home and on vacation.
20: And again, one person dead there, and the weather is continuing to be a problem. And it wasn't just storms that caused deaths. At least seven mass shootings have been reported in five states since Friday. Connecticut, there were four people injured. Kansas City, four people also shot and injured. And Fox's Chandler Painter reports on several others, including one in Lexington, Kentucky, one dead, four injured.
23: In Kentucky, five people were shot, including one who was killed when at least 13 gunshots rang out in a Lexington park last night. No arrests have been made so far. Meanwhile, in Chicago, a mass shooting left four injured, two critically, after a car pulled up beside a group walking along a sidewalk in the city's south side.
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0: 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The following is a pre-recorded program. This is Handle on the Law, marginal legal advice, where I, Bill Handel, tell you, insert name here, you have absolutely no case. And as always, the worse your case is, the happier I am. And the rules are always the same when people call in. And that is those people who are unintelligible, always there at the top of the list. Any major, major handicap, like no arms, no legs, and I don't know how you dial the phone, that works. Although you have Siri now, so that helps. Also, if you're not real bright and you're in a facility and you are unintelligible simultaneously, always good too. Linda. Hello, Linda. Welcome.
1: Hi.
0: Yes, ma'am.
1: Question. My son had a rash on his leg. He went to a dermatologist to get a biopsy done. A week later, we took the bandage off and looked at the biopsy, which was so deep we couldn't even believe it. And also, it looked infected. Went back into the doctor. He looked at it and said, yes, this is infected. And he offered to give him an antibiotic, and my son said, I can't take that antibiotic, it makes me too sick. And he gave him an ointment and sent him on his way. Long story short, he ended up in a hospital two different times with infection of this site. His general doctor looked at the site and said he was shocked how deep the guy did the biopsy. He goes, this is ridiculous. So do we have any kind of
0: okay
1: case?
0: Well, let me ask, what happened with your son? So he got the doctor didn't give him the antibiotic and didn't give him another antibiotic, so that's a problem there for the doctor. The other issue is the biopsy went way deeper than it should have gotten, and he how long was your son in the hospital?
1: Maybe 3 or 4 days.
0: Okay, well,
1: and
0: he also said,
1: made a smart-ass remark to my son, saying, what do you mean you can't take the antibiotic?
0: Yeah, that doesn't matter. Yeah, that doesn't okay. That doesn't matter. Smart-ass remarks are not malpractice. So here is the entire issue. You've got another doctor who says, yeah, it went too deep. You have a testimony somewhere that your son asked for an antibiotic and the and is allergic to the antibiotic that was prescribed, and the doctor did not order a different family of antibiotics, and they're out there. So I don't quite understand that. So based on what you said, sure sounds like malpractice to me. So what are the damages? Two infections now cleared up. Biopsy that went too deep. Okay, it did. What kind of permanent damage did it cause, other than it went too deep and the guy malpracticed? Then you got 3 or 4 days in the hospital as a result of all this, and the doctor is going to argue you would have gotten the infection anyway. That is a little bit flaky for him, because if it happened at the site and he went too deep. The problem is the damages are not big enough, Linda. A lawyer is not going to take that. Yeah, you have a malpractice case, but a lawyer is simply not going to take it, because your case is or his case is not worth enough money. That's the good news, by the way. I'll tell you, it would be worth enough money. He lost his leg. That's money. Now we're talking a lot of money. So, yep, sounds like malpractice. You can talk to a malpractice attorney. I think the big issue is the 3-4 days in the hospital. And how long this went on. So certainly talk to a malpractice. It is what?
1: 2 months into it. Now, he's had this for 2 months now, and it's still not healed. 100%.
0: That doesn't matter. I mean, it's a slow heal. Does not really. How does he not walk? Is he in constant pain? Is he looking at a full-time or a lifetime prognosis? The bigger the damages.
1: Okay.
0: You got to find out. But that doesn't mean you don't talk to a malpractice attorney, because the 3 or 4 days in the hospital, I don't know what that's worth. And it could be worth a chunk of money. Let me see. Tom. Hello, Tom.
2: Hi, how are you doing?
0: Yes, sir. What can I do for you?
2: I have a question for you. My daughter passed away several years ago at age 43 years old.
0: Oh, that's way too
2: young. And she had a registered legal domestic partner. The two of them had been together at that time maybe 6 or 7 years, but they separated and they screwed around and didn't get the the paperwork done, but they finally got the, I guess, divorce decree from the court. And the date on it was set that their marriage would end on a certain date. And unfortunately, she passed away due to more or less natural causes about 11 days before that date came on the official paperwork.
0: Okay.
2: And so I, what I'm wondering is, do I also paid for to buy a cemetery plot or one for the undertaker and all that stuff and all of her final final bills. She was in bankruptcy at the time.
0: Okay.
2: And the only thing is, her mother was named in the life insurance policy, and her mother received that money. But there's money kind of floating around in other accounts, various stuff, mostly related to her work. And I was wondering what I have
0: to
2: do.
0: Yeah, no, it's a good question. Tom, how much money is are we talking about here?
2: Probably about, $10,000 maximum.
0: Okay. Yeah, and where I'm a little confused is domestic partnership, which is a legal document or a legal relationship, and you file for that. It is a legal concept. And then I don't understand how you divorce someone that you're not married, but I'm, for the purposes of this conversation, it was supposed to end at a certain date, and it didn't. And so the fact that they're separated doesn't really mean much other than spousal support and that sort of thing. The fact is, if she ends up dying 11 days before, let's say they were married, which is equivalent, and ends up dying 11 days before a divorce decree is entered into, she's married. And her partner gets it.
2: Okay.
0: Yeah.
2: So there's no...
0: No, there really isn't. Nope. He, the partner gets it. And, cause there's still a marriage there. Still a marriage. You know, there are people, for example, there are pension plans out there, that, are such that the only person that's allowed to be a beneficiary under the pension plan, if you die, is a spouse. That's just the way it's laid out. So let's say someone gets married a month later, they decide to separate. And then you connect with someone, you live together for 25 years, pension goes to the spouse. I just saw one of those, by the way. This is Handle on the Law.
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0: No legal advice. Bert. Hello, Bert. Welcome.
11: Hey, Bill. Good afternoon. So I'll say this very quickly and very, very high-level note, okay? So the mother of my child is preventing me from seeing my child.
0: Okay, this is not a good line. Bert. Either you have to move someplace because this is not clearing, not a very clear signal. Talk to me again.
11: Okay. Is this better?
0: Yeah, it's better.
11: Can you hear me better now?
0: Yeah.
11: Okay. All right. So the mother of my child is basically using my child as a weapon against me.
0: By
11: not allowing me to see my child
0: Let me repeat what you said because I had a pretty hard time. The mother of your child is using your child as a weapon against you by not allowing you to see your child. Do I have that correct?
11: That's correct.
0: Got it. Okay, your question.
11: Now, go ahead. The history, in a nutshell, is that she got pregnant by me to keep another man, okay, that she was just...
0: None of that matters. Yeah, Bert, none of that matters. Nobody cares.
11: Okay.
0: None of that matters. The only issue is, are you the father of the child? Is she the mother of the child?
11: Yes.
0: Okay, you're the father.
11: I'm the father of the child.
0: Okay, yes. She's not arguing that you're not the father. She's not saying you are or not the father. She acquiesces. She says you're the dad, right?
11: Right.
0: Okay, so she is stopping you from seeing the child. You can go into court and instantly... the judge will grant you joint tenancy, will force her to share the child with you. How old is the kid, Bert?
11: She's 13 now.
0: Ah, okay. So that shouldn't be an issue. Now, the problem is you get to go to court and you get to hire a family law attorney to deal with this. That means she has to hire a family law attorney. And if she doesn't, there's no chance of her prevailing. But you're going to get access to the kid anyway once the court makes that determination. And there'll be some kind of mediation. And the mediator will either be probably assigned by the court, will ask you and the mother of your child, how are you going to do this? We have to make sure that Bert gets the kid, you know, during the week. Well, so actually, you won't get the kid during the week because the kid's in school with, you know, where she is, and they're not going to yank her out of school. So you're going to get the kid on weekends. I'm just telling you the way it's probably going to go. You're going to get the kid on weekends and holidays. You will have the child.
11: So, Bill, and, I live in Arizona, and the kid lives in Los Angeles.
0: Yeah, well, then you figure that out. Yeah, that happens all the time. Happens all the time. Does the mother of the child have any money at all?
11: She's making $160,000 a year.
0: Okay,
11: Bill, I can guarantee you that child is not being taken care of whatsoever.
0: Well, that's another. That is another issue.
11: I have a lot
0: that,
11: of things.
0: Okay, yes, that is another. Okay. That is another issue as to the child being in an unsafe home that the kid's not being taken care of. But that is really difficult. Yeah, but that is difficult to prove. What is she doing that makes it unsafe for your kid? What is she doing?
11: Bill, my child, there was a time I went to visit my child. I looked at her hair. She had lice in her hair.
0: Okay.
11: I have never been washed for about 3 years.
0: That's not enough. That's not enough. The court. All she has to say is.
11: Hospital.
0: Okay. Well, you put it all together. Then what you do is you hire that lawyer in California, and you take her to court and ask for complete custody of the kid. Not easy to get, by the way. Not easy.
11: Because
0: the kid has lice. So mom goes, okay, I took care of the lice. Right now, look at the kid. Does she have lice? No.
11: Bill, I took care of the lice. I took the kid and took her to a place where she went and had her hair washed and braided and all that.
0: I'm telling you, listen to me. You're arguing the case to me. You're going to have to argue the case in front of a judge. And what I'm saying, it's a very high bar. To take a child away from a parent, much like it's a very high bar to say that you can't see the kid or you can't see your child on weekends or on the days of vacation during the summer, weeks during the summer. So you're going to get the child. She can't stop you. You can't stop her unless there is something really seriously wrong where she had lice. All right. And I took care of it. Fair enough. The child needed some dental work, and I took care of it. It's not enough.
11: There's so much. It's just that I don't.
0: All right,
11: want
0: then you talk to a okay. You talk to a family law attorney. It's not complicated. You talk to a family law attorney, and that starts the works going. You're making an argument to me. I don't make that decision ever. Lorraine, I have that right, Lorraine.
12: Yes.
0: Yes, hi. Ma'am.
12: Okay. I live in an apartment building in Marina Del Rey. It's a building that you have to be 62 years old and up. I, a couple of months ago, I broke my ankle in four places. Physical therapy, homes, nursing has said that I need some grab bars in the shower and the grab bar around the toilet. And my management here has been procrastinating. I called about it, told them the situation, and work order. Oh, we'll put in a work order. We'll put in a work order. I kept calling. Nothing.
0: Okay.
12: And then they asked me for a doctor's note that I need grab bars.
0: Okay.
12: So I called the surgeon's office. They wrote their very first note for management in an apartment building. This is the first time they've ever been asked. I got it. Gave it to them. They didn't do anything. And then I had to sign for it, went over and signed for it
0: them. All right, I got it. They made it difficult. All right. And they're still not putting it in, right? After made you jump through all these hoops.
12: No, now the last thing they said is they're sending it to their main corporate office to get an okay.
0: All right.
12: So what? I don't know.
0: Yeah, Lorraine, what's your question?
12: Question is, Are they supposed to be doing that in a senior building or not?
0: Yeah, I don't know.
12: And if not, if I call someone in and have them put it up, will I be sued for damaging their wall?
0: No. You will not be sued for damaging. That you don't worry about. The only issue is when you move, they may remove the bars and repair the damage, quote, damage of whatever the installation is. Or you just leave it there and they're okay with it. That you don't worry about until you move out. And if you die there, then you don't worry about it at all because you're kind of dead at that point. The issue is I don't know whether they are mandated.
12: The other question is, Phil, question. Other people in this building have gotten them.
0: Okay. So how long have they? So what you have is you have a delay. All right. So now they haven't put in.
12: Yes.
0: Okay, I understand. Lorraine, I understand that they obviously.
12: I know you do understand.
0: Okay, so here is the issue is, first of all, everything should be in writing because they're going to deny anything regarding phone calls. You do not want phone calls. You want to put it all in writing, submit everything, and say, I've asked you over and over again. And you let them know, if I am hurt, you guys have bought the store. That's what you do. And unfortunately, there's nothing legal until you get hurt because there was no bar there. And then that's
12: so
0: a whole argument unto itself.
12: My head open first and
0: yeah,
12: slip in the shower.
0: Yeah, pretty much.
12: Okay.
0: Yeah, pretty much.
12: I understand that.
0: Yeah. And then
12: that's a good law.
0: And then you let them know that's the case. You let them know. That's what I would do. Also, I would interrupt them just as much as you do on a constant basis.
13: If you think you have privacy, you're dreaming because all of your information is out there on the internet. Your home address, where you work, where you bank, what you buy, where you buy it, court records, accident history, DMV information, credit score. I mean, I could go on for an hour on that one. It's all out there, very easy to get. And it gets even worse than that because all that information that's out there and easy to get is collected by hundreds of data brokers. And then they sell it to anyone who wants to buy it. 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
17: 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At least 7 people are dead in Indiana after historic flooding.
18: In Indianapolis alone, crews have rescued dozens of people and pets as water poured into communities along the White River. Hundreds more have been evacuated in other parts of the state. In some parts of central Indiana, more than 11 inches of rain.
17: Lala continues moving westward offshore of the Hawaiian Islands as a downgraded tropical storm that delivered violent flooding and winds.
19: Governor Josh Green confirms that one person was killed in a car accident, and right now, officials say a search and rescue operation is underway.
17: That is Fox Weather's Katie Byrne. Ukraine launched hundreds of drones across Russia today, killing at least 6 people in one of Kyiv's largest aerial attacks of the war. 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
0: Legal advice. Vicky. Hi, Vicky. Welcome.
29: Hello. If I sound nervous, I am.
0: Don't worry about it, please. Come on.
29: Okay.
0: There's only
29: okay.
0: You know, hundreds of thousands or millions of people waiting for you to screw up. So that's quite a
29: And I don't verbalize that well either. But anyway, I'm gonna do my best.
0: All right, so far so good.
29: Okay, my husband and I have had a long-term care insurance that we've been paying on for years, and finally we got to use it. Not really use it, but the way the policy works is you pay out of pocket for 100 days. And then after that, the insurance company kicks in and they pay you $275 a day for your home care or whatever kind of service you're using, whether it's rehab or assisted living or whatever. So anyway, we had an accident and we started using a home care service that was certified for the state.
0: Okay, so wait a second. When the accident happened, it was while the home care service was providing services. You were past that 100-day period.
29: No. So we used the service for 33 days, so which meant we had 67 days to go before the insurance kicks in. And we started using another agency, and they said they were accredited by the state because that's very important. And they were here for a total of 111 days. And I kept asking them if they were certified or accredited. Oh, yeah, we are. Da, da, da, da. And they just kept putting me off. And I was too stupid to really look into it myself, which I should have done. My insurance company, our insurance company, called and said they were not credited. So all those days that they were here, 111 days, we would not be reimbursed.
0: Ooh, all right. So how much did that end up costing you, Vicki?
29: Probably around $30,000.
0: Okay.
29: Out of pocket.
0: Okay. But, well, wait a second. What does that mean, out of pocket? If they're saying they were accredited, the state paid for them, correct, for the first 100 days?
29: No, the state does not pay anything.
0: Okay, so but the insurance company, hang on a minute, hold on. Did the insurance company pay for the 100 days?
29: No.
0: Who paid for it?
29: We did.
0: Or the whole 100 days?
29: Yes.
0: All of it. Okay.
29: Well, except for the first 33 days that we had an accredited, state accredited agency.
0: Okay.
29: And then we had 67 days to go before the insurance company would start paying.
0: All right. So what is your question? I sort of got it.
29: My question is, the insurance company called me and said that the agency that we were using were not accredited. So therefore, none of those days that they worked for us, 111 days, would not go towards our 100-day thing. So my question is, they gave me a statement which totals around $4,200.
0: Okay, you're talking about the home care service provider gave you a statement.
29: The non-accredited home care service.
0: Got it. What's your question, Vicki?
29: Okay, I don't know if I should pay this or not. I'm really
0: absolutely not.
29: About it.
0: Oh no, Vicki, you don't pay it. No. You don't pay it because the law says they have to be accredited. So what they did is basically defraud you. And beyond that, what I would do is consider them for all of the money that you paid out of pocket because they violated.

0: With a judgment.
1: Okay. John, well, someone came in with a proof of judgment to the court.
0: Okay. So, anyway, I kind of knew about it. Hang on a minute.
1: There is a document on file in that case in which it says you have been served.
0: Well, it's fraud, fraudulent.
1: Okay, I get it. That's possible. How do you prove it?
0: Well, how do they prove it?
1: They don't have to because they've already proved it. They have a document that says you've been served.
0: Okay. Do they have to come up with that document if I was to ask for it?
1: Yeah, probably. Yeah.
0: They served me through the mail, certified mail, and I just was never around to sign for it, and if they serve you through the mail,
1: that's not service.
0: I agree. Okay.
1: However, I will tell you, in the file, there is a document that says you have been served legally. Either the marshal served you, or a process server served you, or a third party served you, and says under the penalty of perjury, I have served John. And based on that, what happened was a default judgment was rendered against you. And that judgment is good for 10 years.
0: Okay.
1: Now, is it fraudulent? It could be. John, it could very well be fraudulent. I mean, you just don't ever know. Plenty of fraud happens in the court.
0: Is that an avenue I should pursue?
1: Yeah, I would if you can prove that. How do you prove that?
0: My main question, look at the date.
1: You look at the date and you show I wasn't even in town.
0: Uh-huh. Well, like I say, they did it through certified mail.
1: No, they just mailed me. Hold on. Look at the document. I keep on telling you. They wouldn't even put down that they did it by certified mail because that's not service.
0: Okay.
1: Service is handing a lawsuit to you in your grubby hands. That is service.
0: Okay. The reason I really called is, can I go bankrupt on this now and just
1: walk away from? Yeah, you can go bankrupt on anything, of course.
0: Now, I'm making a little more money now than I used to 10 years ago. I should have done this 10 years ago, but
1: it doesn't matter. It doesn't matter.
0: Now, how much money doesn't matter? Like, say I'm making 70 grand now.
1: It depends on how much money you're making, what your assets are, and how big the debt is. How much do you owe?
0: The debt has grown to, I think the debt has grown to now over $100,000.
1: Okay, $100,000. How much do you earn, John?
0: I probably earn about $60,000 a year.
1: Yeah, you can go bankrupt. You can go bankrupt on it.
0: Cool.
1: Yeah, talk to a bankruptcy attorney. That's the easiest way to go. This is Handle on the Law.
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12: This is Handle on the Law, Marginal Legal Advice. Albert! Hello, Albert.
13: Yeah. Yes.
12: Oh, yes.
13: Hello?
12: Yes, I'm here.
13: Yeah. My question relates to a personal injury case. After my case was settled, finally, the chiropractor got too much of my proceeds, got half of my net settlement proceed amount. Okay. And at first, the attorney was giving me give me the option to send the chiropractor the check, but I didn't take advantage of that.
12: Well, what way to send the chiropractor the check for how much was it? And I don't understand why the attorney didn't pay the chiropractor out of the proceeds. He said, you can pay him?
13: Yeah, because he was asking for too much money.
12: Okay. All right. So he said, you negotiate with a chiropractor. All right. The attorney didn't do his job, or you didn't let the attorney do his job. Okay. So you're now being billed by the chiropractor, and you're supposed to pay, which effectively is half of the proceeds.
13: It was paid out of the proceeds by the attorney.
12: Okay. How do you know it's too much?
13: Half of my proceeds.
12: It doesn't matter. How much was the bill? How much did he bill you for the sessions?
13: He billed for $39,000 at first.
12: How many sessions did he do?
13: How many sessions?
12: Yeah.
13: About a year.
12: About a year. Remember. And what was it? How many days a week?
13: Twice.
12: Twice a week. So 100 sessions, basically, if you're going twice a week for a year. 100 sessions, and it was $39,000?
13: Yeah, that's what he wanted initially.
12: Yeah, no, I understand. So that's $390 per session. Yeah, it seems high, but doesn't seem crazy. So he wanted $39,000. How much did the lawyer end up paying him?
13: $7,200.
12: And you think $7,200 is too much?
13: Yes, because I, you know, if
12: Brian, it doesn't work that way. Brian, it doesn't work that way. The attorney gets a percentage. The medical provider just gets what the medical provider charges. And it could be three quarters of the amount you get. So you can't think of percentage. And you can think all you want. Well, it's half of what I got. Okay. So what? Those are the medical bills. Let me ask you a question. Let's say there's a $250,000, you get in a car accident. That's $255,000. That's my insurance is $255,500. So I end up getting in a car accident and I wipe you out. I mean, you have surgery after surgery and you end up with $500,000 worth of medical bills. Well, that eats up the entire amount of money that's paid on the insurance company. What do you say? Oh, no, I don't want Bill to have that much money. It's too much of my money. It's all of the money. Okay, who cares? That's how much the medical costs. So you're out of luck. You have no case. Everybody thinks in terms of percentages. And if the lawyer got him down to $7,200, wow, that is that's almost no money. And on top of that, that means that he probably had whoever was in the car accident, assuming it's a car accident, had minimum insurance, $15,000 per occurrence, $30,000 aggregate. And so he probably got there was a $15,000 settlement, and the insurance company wrote out the entire amount, and the chiropractor went from this exorbitant, huge amount of money down to $7,200 for a year, which is nothing. So he's pissed off. Fine. Oh, by the way, the minimum insurance, I want to point this out, $1,530. You can't fix a bumper today for $15,000. And that hasn't changed in 50 years. You would think that you'd have a lot more to play with. It would cost a lot more. Nope. Marty. Hello, Marty.
14: Hi. Hey, I'm looking for your thoughts on recourse I might have against a very well-known sandwich shop that had not been honoring their online discounts. Here's the background. This shop happened to be in a remote location this time. I'd ordered online for a discount, and when I went to close that order, they said, oh, we don't participate on that, that discount.
12: So, all right. Did the promotion say participating locations?
14: It did. However, after about three or four transactions, I talked to the manager of that store, and they said, oh, no, we are participating in
12: that. So they say you are, and the document says it's only a participating locations. Okay, so the manager says that they participate. All right, so what happened?
14: So they said, the manager of the store said, you got to get online. We can't handle that there. So I did that. The online operations manager, I guess, got back and said, hey, sorry, but we can't issue refunds for multiple transactions.
12: Okay, I don't understand. Issue refunds for what? Did you buy the sandwich?
14: I bought the sandwich, so okay. I got back later to say, hey,
12: you said the manager said that we honor that. The manager's going to lie about that, by the way. He's going to say, I never said that. So you are, at this point, you bought a sandwich. They didn't honor the discount. And on top of that, how much were you screwed out of money-wise? How much would you have, saved had they honored the discount?
14: $50.
12: There's your lawsuit against $50 of sandwiches.
14: Yeah, it was over about four different transactions over the course of
12: the month. The second that they didn't honor it, why didn't you do something about it? Why did you wait for four purchases?
14: Because each time I went in, the employee that was there said, hey, yeah, we're in a small town, and we can't afford to do those promotions. It was only that fourth visit that the manager was there.
12: And he said that we do honor it, which, again, he's not going to say we did. So let me ask you this question. For you were overcharged by what, $12 per purchase. So what is it that you purchase? A sandwich?
14: Correct.
12: Okay. So how much was the sandwich?
14: $12.
12: And they basically charged you $24 for the sandwich, right?
14: Correct. Because it was buy one, get one free.
12: Oh, hold on a minute. Hold on a minute. Okay, so you ended up paying, you had to pay $24 for the sandwich, for the two sandwiches, right?
14: Correct.
12: Okay, but if they don't honor it, if the store clerk says, no, we don't honor this, why would you buy two sandwiches?
14: Because it was an online order, so I had to order it online. And
12: ah, okay, got it. All right, that's fair. I think you can take him to court for $50. I also think the manager is going to lie, and mm-hmm. say, no, I never said that. And I think that the employee is going to say, yeah, we told him that we don't honor it. I think there's a defense that they have or may not have. I think it's worth it for $50 to spend the day in trial and probably, and a good chance you lose. Why the hell not? You know, if you got nothing else to do. And you enjoy going to small claims. God bless you. Now, you may want to find out that there's a small, there's a class action suit out there. And what we'll do in the settlement is you will probably get, if it settles and there's enough people out there and a law firm takes it, my guess is you will probably get a coupon for four sandwiches at best, maybe two sandwiches.
14: Okay.
12: All right. Yeah. So there it is. Okay. At some point you just, get a life. Does that make fair? Is that fair?
15: Okay. Before we bail, a little bit about your privacy online. What privacy online? It doesn't exist because everything about you is out there and available online. I can find out your home address, where you work, where you bank, what you buy, court records, insurance company records, DMV information, credit score, your social media. 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
16: Angelo Bavaro, Fox News. A 60-day ceasefire between the U.S. and Iran appears set to expire tomorrow without a peace agreement.
17: Reports indicate very little progress on a diplomatic solution to reopen the Strait of Hormuz and address Iran's nuclear ambitions. This weekend, Iran continued attacks in the Strait. On Saturday, a bulk carrier reported being hit by an unknown projectile. A day prior, an Emirati oil vessel was also targeted. With a focus on Iran, we're also tracking the latest developments between Israel and Iran-backed Hezbollah in Lebanon. Hezbollah violated the ceasefire over the weekend, wounding three Israeli soldiers. This prompted Israel to launch a new round of airstrikes against targets in southern Lebanon.
16: Fox's Trey Yingst. The Russia-Ukraine war is escalating with both sides launching major drone and missile attacks. Ukraine carried out one of its largest drone assaults on Russia, killing at least six people. Russia also launched strikes across Ukraine, killing civilians and damaging infrastructure. Hurricane Lala weakened to a tropical storm after its eyewall skirted Hawaii without making landfall.
18: Conditions are peaking for folks in Honolulu today. We've had hours of consistent heavy rain, finally getting a bit of a break from that, but the winds are very strong. We've seen a number of outages, including a strip of hotels right along Waikiki Beach. We've got roughly 40% of customers on this island without power right now, including a number of visitors who are here, thousands of people staying at hotels nearby. Ocean safety officials are warning people not to get in there because of the dangerous conditions. Governor Josh Green confirms that one person was killed in a car accident, and right now, officials say a search and rescue operation is underway.
16: Fox Weather's Katie Byrne. Historic flooding in Indiana has left at least seven people dead after days of severe storms. 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
20: MedCenter Health celebrated its 100th anniversary in Bowling Green by opening the new state-of-the-art High Street Tower. The major project was 3 years in the making and consolidates a full range of maternal and infant services. Clinical directors say the tower provides everything under one roof, from high-risk pregnancy care to a level 3 intensive care unit for infants. The hospital delivers nearly 3,000 babies annually. Meanwhile, a Fayette County School Resource Officer has raised nearly $10,000 for students in need. Jeremy Day completed a 50-mile walk visiting all 29 elementary schools to purchase supplies. Day drew on his own childhood experiences of receiving important community aid and provided 63 selected students with $150 each to spend on backpacks and clothes. I'm Travis Laird.
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2: Mitch Purse and Sam Kerr both scored goals to give Gotham FC a 2-1 comeback win over the Kansas City Current Friday night. 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

0: Good evening, everybody. Jim Strader here, and we got a great show lined up for you tonight. We got David Cox with Cox Forestry. You can check him out at coxforestry.com. We're going to talk about timber, timber management, wildlife management in relation to timber. And David's an independent forester who helps landowners realize their forestful potential. He specializes in timber sales, timber stand improvements, and wildlife habitat improvement, which, of course, I'm sure is near and dear to many of y'all's hearts. Ed, I know you're looking forward to chatting with David. We've been chatting a little bit before the program, and he's got a head full of knowledge.
1: Oh, yeah. You know, and so many people don't understand timber. Whether they're selling or buying, they're kind of at the mercy of certain people. And people like David can come in and can save you a lot of money and can make you a lot of money. So that's where the expertise comes in.
0: Yes, and we've all heard these horror stories about, gosh, I wish I'd have known that timber was worth more than I got and things like that. And David's the guy you turn to come in as an independent forester to say, look, here's the assessment. Here's what the markets are right now. He can tell you maybe you want to hold your timber for a little bit and let the market rise a little. You know, there's fluctuations in these things. So basically, it's an invaluable service, really, when you look at the big picture of what you've got to sell, where you want it to go in the future. And another thing that he's real big on is how do you want your property to look after it's timbered? You know, we've all seen some bad horror shows about things that weren't done right. You know, logging roads that were all screwed up, drains weren't put in right, things like that. David's a specialist in all these things. So we're going to cover that more tonight, and would love to feel like we're going to do you a great service if you're in the market or selling or buying, whatever the case may be. All right, we got to go to break here. 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
4: David, welcome back to the Fulton Brigade.
6: Thank you back again. Thank you for having me back on. I appreciate it.
4: Well, it's fun, Ed. David, for our listeners, why don't you let them know what your background is and how you got into this business and a little bit about yourself?
6: Well, I guess what got me into forestry was really I just grew up. We have a property at Lake Cumberland that, you know, I spent my childhood at, and it's very cherished in our family. Spent a lot of time down there hanging in the woods, fishing, and that's really where I fell in love with the woods. You know, my dad super into, you know, to the woods and fishing and down there. Just when I got to college, I mean, it's simple, really. I didn't want to work in an office environment. And when I looked through the curriculum at UK, I saw forestry and looked into it, you know, talked to my advisor about it. And that's the route that I took. And from right away from the first class, you know, which was maps, you know, and they're putting you on the field, giving you a map and a compass and teaching you how to navigate it. You know, I knew I loved it. So, that's really how I got started in it. And from there, after graduating, I took over a consulting firm in Southern Indiana from a guy named Randy Moser. He had worked there a long time. And I took over for him really a year out of college. It was lucky for me. And, you know, I had advice from somebody right when I graduated was just make sure I knew my tree species well. You know, and that was going to be a big thing about getting a good job. And I did that, and I went and interviewed with them, and, you know, we hit it off right away, and the rest is history. I've been doing it since.
4: Good deal. And how long have you been in business?
6: I took that over in 2014, I believe. So a long time at this point. It doesn't seem that long, but it's been a long time, 12 years.
4: And you do virtually all kind of phases of timber management.
6: Yeah, I mean, people are calling me typically when they want to sell their timber, and they're nervous too. They've typically been thinking about it for a long time, and then they start to do research and realize that a forester is the route that they want to go, and that's how I get business from people finding me through ACF, the Association of Consulting Foresters. And just word of mouth. When people have sold timber and they're happy with it by working with me, then their, you know, their neighbors start asking, their family members who have also mulled it over for years, and they finally, you know, want to go forward with it when they have a friend that's had a good experience.
7: Yes.
6: So a lot of timber sales, you know, you run that from start to finish. Let's see, timber management plans. Not all timber is just ready to be cut right away. You might go in there and say, you know, this needs to wait a while. Usually it's not just waiting, though. Usually there's something that needs to be removed, some sort of management objective that can get your timber to a harvestable size and quality faster by actively managing it. A lot of inventories where you can, people hire me to do a cruise or an inventory of a forest where you can get a full inventory. You know, like everything that's out there and which diameter class, species, how many board feet for each species in the stand. And from there, you can make a lot of management decisions. And also, obviously, you know your exact value of what's on your property at that point.
7: David, walk us through what happens when you meet a potential buyer or a potential seller. You know, how do you work up the estimates? How do you set up meetings with loggers? Kind of give them an overview of how this works from your end as an independent forester.
6: Well, the first step is just getting to the farm and getting eyes on the timber and being in the woods, because you can't tell much from an aerial photo. So once you're out there, I meet with the landowner, and kind of what you were talking about earlier, I ask them what their main goal is. And that could be wildlife. It could be money. Usually it's a combination of wanting to promote wildlife, but they do want to make some money off their timber, but not see it stripped. So once we've established goals, then I ask them what they'd like it to look like in 20 or 30 years, because it takes time to regenerate a forest, obviously. So that'll be your initial meeting, and just seeing that there's value out there. If you're, you know, like if you're sold on, you want to have a timber harvest, just because you want to doesn't mean you can, you know, you might not have something that's marketable. So just an initial meeting is just walking through the woods with me. And then in those meetings, I like it when clients are asking questions to me, because I like to get a feel for them and see how they want their woods cut. But I'm looking at specific things that might need to be released, and kind of explaining what tree species are where in the forest canopy and structure and why, and showing them trees that would be cut and trees that would remain and not be cut, and explaining to them the reasoning behind it. So just in the initial meeting, I think most landowners, they learn a lot. And usually they feel a lot more comfortable, especially when they start hearing that some trees are going to be left behind, some quality ones.
7: Yeah.
6: You don't want to just go in there and high grade the forest. So,
7: and then when it comes to like estimates or setting up meetings with loggers, how does all that progress? Explain that process.
6: So you're not really setting up a meeting with a logger at the start. Once we've established that you want to move forward with a timber sale, then comes my services. First, I'm flagging a property boundary, marking the boundaries, making sure they're sound, establishing logging access, knowing where everything's going to come in and out. And then I actually go in and physically mark the timber and record all the data. So by the end of it, you have an exact, you have everything, a volume for each species that's going to be cut. Everything that's for sale is painted. And from there, you put that out to bid. So I'm sending it out to a lot of sawmills and loggers in the area. And that's where, after that bidding process, you'll get your bids in. And assuming you accept the high bid or one of the bids, that's where you'll start meeting with a logger, getting a contract signed, and really talking about the plan going forward. And working with a logger and trying to see what, you know, they have good ideas about where they want to set up their equipment too. They're better at running the equipment than I am, that's for sure. So
8: yeah, on kind of the same thing, but on the opposite side, let's say I'm looking to buy property, and I'm looking at a 300 acre farm, and the real estate company that's repping for them is telling me, oh, there's $100,000 worth of timber on this. Can I hire someone like you to go out and actually give me an estimate before I buy this property? How does that work? If I want to potentially look at this piece of property to purchase, how can I find out what the timber's worth on it?
6: Yeah, usually if someone is selling property and they say there's $100,000 worth of timber, the first thing you want to do is look and see if there's a timber cruise included with that. that a forester like me or someone else has done. And then if you still have questions about it, you can hand that, you can call me, hand that cruise to me and send me out there to just to look at the timber and see if I think that value is actually there. You can also pay if the seller will allow it, you can pay to have a cruise done beforehand of the property. Typically it's enough if you, it's enough just to get out and walk the property that's up for sale. If you, you hire me just to come out for the day, walk the property with you and tell you, hey, at a sustainable timber harvest, you can safely get this value out of it. That way you like to establish a conservative value because you're not actually cutting anything yet. And the last thing I want to do is tell you, yeah, there's $100,000 out here, and then we go and sell it, and it's sold for 60, right? So, but yes, that's something I'm doing. That it's the first thing I'm doing tomorrow morning is I'm meeting somebody with, you know, they're looking at property to buy, and they want to know what the timber value is on there before they put their offer in. Make sure that they can get some immediate return on their investment if they do buy it.
8: Okay.
6: So I do that. And also when you're selling your property, it's important to sell it with a timber cruise. People want it. A lot of people don't think about it, but if you own 100 acres of land, there's real value in the timber. And attaching a cruise like that, a professional timber cruise with the value listed and board footage listed, can do a lot for selling your land.
7: And I guess you have to look at several aspects when you do that, i.e., you know, what's the market doing at that time? You know, how difficult is it going to be to get that timber out? What are some of the parameters that you factor in besides just the amount of timber in there?
6: Yeah, well, I mean, a timber cruise is always going to be, the established value is just going to be at current market prices. So for there, I'm going to use market reports, but really just my other sales, you know, is how I'm figuring it. And I'm a comparable sales approach, looking at similar timber, seeing what it brought. You know, I have all my bids. So you have a pretty, you can get pretty good hard numbers if you're selling a lot of timber and you know exactly what it should bring. When you're looking at access is really important. Good access can, you're going to get a lot higher bids usually if you have good access. Don't underestimate a logger. You can get into some tight areas to get timber out, but it makes the work bill higher, right? Yeah. So when they have to work harder, it's going to reflect in their bids a lot of the time, as it should.
7: And we were talking earlier about the value in timber varies so much. By that, I mean each individual log even. And you were talking about that. Can you let folks know how that works? Because it's not just a tree. There could be a higher value portion of the tree than another.
6: Yeah, and so you have species, quality, and size. So those are a lot of things, you know, that are factoring into this. Size is pretty self-explanatory, but timber, small trees can still have value too. They can go into low-grade crating or pulp markets. On a single tree or a single piece of property, you're starting out, a tree is going to have, let's say you have a nice perfect tree with three 16-foot logs, 48 feet of wood. That first log is your highest grade material, right? That's called the butt log of a tree. It's where your cleanest, either hopefully veneer quality is coming out of that. If not, your highest quality grade lumber. That second log, it's going to go down in quality, but it can still be high quality grade lumber. There's going to be more defects in it where limbs have grown out over the years. And on a white oak, you might still get a stave log out of that second log. And on a walnut, you'll get veneer logs out of the second log. But then you get up and across all trees, then when you get up into that top log, that's going to be more of your crating material, low grade, going to go to railroad ties. I think it'd be, yeah, pallets, mat logs. Mat logs can be all through the tree too.
8: Just to explain, a lot of our listeners may not understand, but explain what a board foot is, how that's measured, and typically, like when you do your estimates, I assume you're doing it based on how many board feet of each species.
6: Yes. So, like when I'm doing it, sitting in my office, I'm always establishing a cent per board foot. A lot of people go by 1,000 board feet. It all comes out relatively the same. But a board foot is 12 by 12 by 1 inch on a tree. That's the volume we're measuring. So when you're going out there and cruising timber, you're physically measuring the diameter of the tree. And then I use a laser to to measure from the stump up to where I think merchantable material stops on the tree. And then from there, you're establishing how many board feet are estimated in the tree. So, but that board foot is 12 by 12 by one.
8: 12 by 12, yeah. 1 inch.
6: Yeah.
8: Okay.
6: And as I guess what you were asking earlier too, just trees vary a lot in quality. So it's not just size. Just because your neighbor had sold their timber for $80,000, you know, 40 acres, they sold it for $80,000, doesn't mean that your neighboring property right. is going to have the exact same quality on it, even if it's the same species. So trees get limby. The slope could have been different. So a different soil, and when a drought came through, they were affected more. So the trees, you know, they're showing defects. Any defect in those, but the butt log of the tree or all the way up through the tree is going to start degrading the value of the timber that's out on the forest. And it's, and that's important. That goes into when I'm grading and putting these volume tables together to mail out to loggers. You're trying to advertise it for what it is. So not all properties like are going to cut the same. And not all white oaks are going to cut the same. Sugar maple all through every species. Yeah.
7: Real quickly, what trees, generally speaking, are bringing the most money? Of course, walnut. We all know veneer walnuts, very, very valuable timber, but can you give people an idea if they've got, you know, standing timber, it's mostly white oak, how would you explain to them what tends to be the most valuable?
6: Well, your white oak and your walnut are always going to be the most valuable on a property. And then from there, you want to start looking for veneer. That's going to be your best. I don't know if people don't know what veneer is. It's millimeter shavings off of a log of a tree. You shave that down, and then you can slap it onto a piece of plywood or particle board, and it makes that sheet board look like it's made out of solid white oak. So you can take a nice, pretty tree and make a lot of furniture out of it versus one piece of furniture. So you get a very high dollar per board foot on veneer trees. Once it comes down from there, you're looking at
7: poplar.
6: Right now, we're having, across the board, poplar is doing all right in the market. It's for painted products. So when like housing startups, mortgage or interest rates raise, housing startups slow, that's going to eat into the poplar market, right?
7: Right.
6: So it hasn't been the hottest species in the market. For really high quality poplar, it's still been moving good. Industrial materials are moving really good right now. A lot of red oak goes into like industrial mats, crane mats, heavy equipment mats. Yeah. And those logs are bringing good money right now, which helps because like the tie market's been a little bit slower, which are just railroad ties. And there's a lot of tie material in the woods. So it's good to have that extra outlet for mat logs. Like the market always finds a way to shift, right? Yeah, sure. So things are moving good. Cabinetry, sugar maple, still moving very good in the market, going into cabinets, even with mortgage or interest rates being high.
7: Very good, sir. All right, we got to go to break here. It's presented by SMI Marine. Go see them. They'll take great care of you. Remember, you never get soaked at SMI.
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17: I'm Angelo Bavaro. At least 7 people are dead in Indiana after historic flooding.
18: In Indianapolis alone, crews have rescued dozens of people and pets as water poured into communities along the White River. Hundreds more have been evacuated in other parts of the state. In some parts of central Indiana, more than 11 inches of rain.
17: Lala continues moving westward offshore of the Hawaiian Islands as a downgraded tropical storm that delivered violent flooding and winds.
19: Governor Josh Green confirmed that one person was killed in a car accident, and right now, officials say a search and rescue operation is underway.
17: That is Fox Weather's Katie Byrne. Ukraine launched hundreds of drones across Russia today, killing at least 6 people in one of Kyiv's largest aerial attacks of the war. 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
14: Another hot day for today. We have a heat advisory until 9 o'clock tonight. We're going to be looking at temperatures in the 90s and heat index values into the triple digits. We could see a few showers or storms during the daytime hours, but better chances for tonight into tomorrow. Not everyone sees rain, but those who do see some thunderstorms will likely have some storms with some heavy rainfall and some gusty winds. I'm WLKY meteorologist Suzanne Horgan.
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23: Jim Strader here for Webb's Butcher Block. 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It's where the spice is right. 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
8: Let me ask you a question. You've done all your due diligence, and you've worked with the property owner, and now the loggers have come in and they've logged, and the property owner's gotten his money. Do the loggers typically end up selling to sawmills, or will they sell to the end user, being the manufacturers, or does like the sawmills have their own folks? How does that work once it's logged? What's the process for handling it?
6: It's different for every company. A lot of the times the sawmills are gray timber buyers usually. They can win bids by a landslide a lot of the time. And if you're selling directly to a mill, then they have contract loggers that are working for them. If you're selling to somebody that's an independent logger, then it's very important for them to have good connections with sawmills. And they're usually selling it to mills. Sometimes I can think of like Cox Interior is in Campbellsville. That's a manufacturer that you can sell logs directly to. But typically, the logger is selling it to the sawmills and to several different mills. You want to take – that's a very important thing when hiring a logger, is knowing that they have good markets for low grade, good saw timber markets, and good veneer markets. You don't want to just have somebody that's funneling your logs into one place, because there's different outlets for different logs and different loads need to be going to different places to maximize value. And as a forester, I don't really have to worry about that, because a good logger knows that, and then it reflects in their bid, right? If you're not doing it, you know, smart by the logger standpoint, you're typically not going to be able to win the bid.
8: Let me ask you a question. I'm Joe Blow, and I own my farm, and you've come in and set up the deal. When do I get my money? Do I get it before he cuts the first tree? Do I get 50% up front? Because I know our listeners out there who are thinking about maybe logging their property need to know how the cash goes about. Because we've all heard horror stories.
6: Yeah.
8: Yeah.
6: You get a down payment when the contract's signed, and then before they cut a single tree, they have to pay it off in full. Yeah. Okay. And I work with landowners. You can structure payments differently. Take a bigger down payment. Ask for your full payment within a certain amount of time, regardless of the contract length. But you get paid in full up front. Every now and then there's some scenarios where I set up a shares job or something for a clearing, if I'm doing a clear cut or if they're doing a development, and then I structure the payment differently. But really, all of that is, if I'm doing it that way, it's factoring into trying to make you the most money and accomplish your goal. So, but 99% of the time, you're just, we're putting it out for bid. You get paid a down payment and you get all your money up front. So there's no chasing people around trying to get paid after your trees are already gone.
8: What about the restoration? I've been involved with several big logging projects on farms that I've leased or part owned. Guy comes in, logs it all, and he's built roads through it. Is the logger typically required to come back and seed and straw and put grass seed and restore those roads? Or is he, once he cuts the logs, is he gone and then the cleanup and restoration on the property owner? How does that work?
6: No, the logger is responsible for it. So there's, all loggers are go to a Kentucky master logging class, which is where they learn Kentucky best management practices for logging, which are guidelines in how you're supposed to do a stream crossing, where you're supposed to put in landings, how you're supposed to leave your skid trails, put in your erosion control water bars. So it's the responsibility of the logger to do that, the forester to inspect and make sure it's done at the end. They seed the landings. And that's a benefit of working with a forester too. I love the loggers I work with. They do a good job. I don't, you know, there's been times through the years where you have to get on somebody, but when you have a good working relationship with someone, they're gonna clean the property up the way that I want it. They know what they need to do, and most of them want to do a good job, right? The same way I get business word of mouth, they're getting business from me word of mouth, and so on for them from their own clients when they're not working through me.
8: Okay, so they're bound by the best principles, the erosion control, the water, all that type of, the low water crossings and all
6: yep.
8: of that.
6: Okay. And the state, they'll send out rangers too in certain counties. They can be hard to get a hold of, but the Division of Forestry they're called rangers, and they'll come out and inspect the job as well to make sure that it's in line with the BMPs. They're mainly focused on water quality. Sedimentation and erosion is a big problem after logging if you don't close it out properly. And that leaks all down through the watershed. And that's what the rangers are out there to make sure is not happening.
23: David, but I assume in your working with the landowner, you consult with them and get with them and ask them, you know, how would you like this to look after it's done?
6: Yeah, well, yeah, we try to pick roads where landowners want them within reason. You know, if it can't be done by the logger, then it can't be done. But picking out skid trails that they can leave open at the end of it, then you have better access through your property. You were asking me earlier, like I just had a job down in Grayson County, a small tract that it had been high graded before, probably 20 years ago. So there's a bunch of just junk and tie material left on it. And the landowner's big hunter and had bad access. He wanted to get a log because he wanted it to grow in with new vegetation, reestablish some oak regeneration, and really support wildlife, get new browse coming in and bedding habitat. So when we did that, I mean, he sold all that tie material and it did well. And then the access actually was improved to his property because you had to get the logging trucks in there. They got semis. So they opened up this big yarding area right at the start of when he got into his property.

0: It would almost always be in Jefferson County or Fayette County,
1: Okay.
0: where we're pulling permits. So, typically a landowner doesn't have to worry about that.
2: There's so many things that really that go into this, but one of them is, what are the different plans that people seem on average to want when their timber's cut? Do they want to maximize, the sale at that time? What do you see the average owner wanting? Is it the money or is it sustainability? It seems like people nowadays are a lot more concerned about sustainability from my standpoint, but I wonder what you see as a forester where, there's a little bit of yin and yang there. What do you see there?
0: It's my job to explain to landowners what they're getting into. So sustainability is, I'd say, the biggest thing that people are asking me about. And that's because it's their private property that they love. And they want to, some of them just need to produce money off of it because they have it listed as a farm. And the tax agency's calling and saying, hey, this farm isn't producing any money. We need to get some money off of it to keep it in that, to how it's taxed. So that could be, in that scenario, typically people want to cut, they say, really light. But if you get, it's my job to explain to them, you can do selective logging, but you have to make sure you're opening up big enough canopy gaps. A lot of the times, the most sustainable timber cuts are not what people think they are, where it's just single tree selection. People think that's a good management technique, but at the end of the day, you're left behind with stunted timber, low quality species. I'd say what people are, 90% of my clients are, they want to make money off their timber, but they want a good, healthy forest left behind. And they want to keep rotating it, and they want to be able to cut quality timber off of it in the future. And they want their kids to have a high quality forest years down the road.
2: Cool. I'm glad to hear that because in the old days it oftentimes did not work that way.
0: But that's what I was kind of getting into, though. You have to explain to a landowner, sometimes cutting things heavier is better in forestry.
2: Sure.
0: And that's why there's something I was just talking about, group selection. That's what a lot of private landowners are wanting. And it's what looks best for them. And what you're doing is you're picking areas and you're cutting them heavier, and then you're picking areas and you're leaving them alone. So you're getting this uneven aged forest where you're retaining large merchantable trees that are valuable right then, but you're not cutting them yet. You're waiting for, that'll be in a future harvest. And then another area, you're cutting it heavier and trying to remove as much material as possible so sunlight gets to the ground and helps this oaks need a lot of sunlight or intermediate light to regenerate. But they can easily get outcompeted, and you can see your canopy change over the years from an oak forest to either a whole bunch of poplar, which isn't the end of the world. Poplar still
2: Beach.
0: are, yeah, but beech and maple, especially beech are very low quality, just because of their wood properties, and they're very shade tolerant, and so are maple. Maple still has a high-end product, so it's a good tree to sell, but you don't want your whole forest turning into beech and maple. And
2: Exactly.
0: this is all a game of sunlight. So to tie back into it, a lot of people, you come out and people are asking me, they just want their property logged selectively. Well, you better make sure you're cutting a lot of beech and a lot of sugar maple in that selective harvest, and explain to them why you're doing it. Because when they see that you've cut, even if you've cut a 28-inch white oak, and next to it you've left three 20-inch ones, or in the area, they start seeing a 12-inch maple and beech marked, and they start worrying that their property's getting stripped. But there's a method behind that, so it's important to be able to educate landowners on that when I'm with them, and that's that it's targeted at a higher, a better quality forest in the future. And if you get too selective, you think you're doing something good because aesthetically you just see a big tree. But a forester sees a big wolfy tree that's never going to have any value. It's not good for wildlife, and it needed to be killed in the last timber harvest
2: Okay.
0: to make way for the new crop.
2: I want to return to that after this break because there's a area there that I want you to go into because most people, I think, don't really easily understand it. The break is presented by SMI Marine. They got all kind of new boats for sale, smoker craft, new line of those boats in, pontoons, pratoons, deck boats. They've got it all. They'll put new electronics on for you and even teach you how to use it, which they recently did for me. Remember, you never get sold by my friends at SMI Marine.

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8: David, there's a lot of things that go on with cutting. Some of it, Ed and I were talking about it. You know, what happens with the tops? How should it look when a good cut's done? You know, a lot of people say, oh, I don't want to cut trees, it looks ugly.
13: Yeah.
8: Well, it will for a bit, but it's a long-term advantage. I guess what I'm leading into is the silviculture side of this.
13: Yeah, well, I mean, on the silviculture side, we're more talking about how you're regenerating a forest. That's the science of silviculture. Why you're cutting it, the way you're cutting it. We can get into that in a minute. As far as tops are what everybody complains about in having the property logged. Even if it was, you didn't even remove that much material, tops they don't like seeing him on the forest floor right afterwards, but it's part of it. You can go in there and cut him, you know, sell firewood. People say they're going to do that. It's best just to leave him and let him rot. The one thing, Top, specifically, you don't want him plugging up streams. You know, the KDF Ranger will, they'll have your logger getting them out of there quick. So you want to make sure your logger's not dropping them in streams. And if they are, making sure they're dragging them out. But I try to tell landowners, these tops, you know, they create good wildlife habitat.
8: That's where I was going.
13: And they rot and they go away. It takes some time. Right afterwards is when it looks the worst. But sometimes people will make the mistake of they're asking the logger to drag the tops around the property or pile them up in one area. And every now and then, one, the logger does not want to do that. Obviously, it's extra work. But you're skinning up young timber, dragging a big timber top around. And when you scrape the bottom of that tree, that butt log defect is going to be there for the rest of that tree's life. So if you start getting too crazy with tops and moving them around, you're really doing damage. And the aesthetics you're gaining out of it for the 2 years that they are looking bad, you're really losing that. You're losing a lot of money in your next timber crop. So tops they're always a discussion. Great firewood. You want to use as much of the tree as possible, but there's always going to be material remaining in the woods that you just need to leave it there and rot. You don't want it on your trails. You want to keep your trails open. But your tops are something you're always going to deal with.
8: Well, and as a practicality, it does make for great habitat. Turkeys nest in those tops, deer bed in them. They grow back.
13: Especially like rabbits, grouse, quail, vegetation grows up through them. It makes this really, really a thick protected area, like an escape area for small game.
8: Yes.
13: Where larger game or predators couldn't really get into that area. And then the bedding habitat is coming up all over the place where that sunlight's coming in. I mean, it's good for hunting and then it can be bad for the timber, right? One of your, say you have a canopy gap you've just opened and you got your white oak regeneration come back in. You've seen it and you're babying it. You're going in there and cutting out poplar that's out competing it for the first few years. Then you get out there and your whole white oak, all the buds are eaten off of it by deer, right? So deer browse can be a big problem in regenerating these. You're fighting two battles. You want your habitat and you're getting it. But then because you got all this good habitat, your deer are eating your next timber crop. But that's why you hunt, right?
8: and generally speaking, though, these tops create an environment for honeysuckle and briar and everything to come up in them.
13: Don't want honeysuckle in there. That's a huge invasive problem. But yeah, anywhere it's not the top that's creating the environment. It's the canopy gap being open. It's that sunlight coming down. And once the sunlight, you walk through a nice park with a closed canopy for years, it's nice to walk through. Once that sun starts hitting the ground, it's jungle.
8: It's gnarly.
13: Yeah. And you want it like that. You want tight competition and force those trees to grow straight. And the animals love it. They like it, being gnarly like that because they feel much more protected and at home. And there's a lot more available food that's reachable to them. Like if you have a closed canopy, you're waiting on the acorns to drop and the hard mass and it could be a bad acorn year, but so then your property won't be holding deer that year. They'll be in places where there's a lot more browse on the close to the ground, close to the forest floor.
8: Years ago, when I was talking to foresters and doing, habitat management on these properties, one of the things that came up a lot was people don't realize either a blade, i.e. a bulldozer, or a logging or a fire are about the only things that can really make a forest regenerate. I mean, I'll put it this way. If there's enough duff on the forest floor, that forest is in trouble, is it not? I'll give you an example. Hoosier National. You got those hundreds of thousands of acres of white oak up there, but underneath it's a desert for wildlife.
13: Yeah, I mean, they like white oak acorns.
8: But the acorns are only, a couple months of the year.
13: Yeah. That's the problem. You could call that a food desert, kind of. You like to go both ways. Typically, when we're talking about forestry, the main goal is because we need to use this wood, right? you want to make sure you're managing it properly because you're using it, but you want it for the future. So wood, as long as you manage it right, you'll never run out of it. But there's sometimes it annoys me when it's like, I need my forest to be healthy, and so I need it to have it logged. I want to log your forest. I want to do it right. That's how we make money. Yeah, but at the same time, old growth forests are important, you know? Like, I don't want to go into Sequoia National Forest and cut down the giant sequoias. Oh, yeah. You know, like, there's a place for good, mature timber as well. Absolutely. And just for it to never be cut.
12: Yes. Okay. All right, folks. Well, I got to go to break here. It's presented by SMI Marine. They got a new line of smoker craft out there and all kind of pontoons, deck boats for sale. And they'll be glad to service your boat with any problems you got. These guys are geniuses at finding problems and taking care of them before it's going to cost you a ton of money. Go see them. Remember, you never get soaked by my friends at SMI.
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22: He's cutting back on war games. I'm Carmen Roberts, Fox News. The president orders the Pentagon to scale back joint military drills after South Korea failed to agree to help denuclearize Iran. On Truth Social, the president also cited his very good relationship with North Korean leader Kim Jong-un, saying the exercises send an inappropriate and hostile signal to Pyongyang. Hawaii's leaders give an update on what is now Tropical Storm Lala and the damage the storm caused.
23: As Lala weakens and moves away from the islands, it's revealing damage and potential dangers in its wake. Hawaii Governor Josh Green said preliminary estimates show
24: 100 houses or more are damaged and lost.
23: He added, through the storm, rain saturated land on Hawaii and other locations, which will present an additional hazard moving forward.
24: When you have 28 inches of rain, they had 28 inches of rain in some areas, there's just going to be a ton of landslides on the Big Island.
23: Flash flood warnings and other advisories are in effect for most of the island chain. Grinnell Scott, Fox News.
22: At least seven people have been reported dead in Indiana after heavy rain caused historic flooding. Executive Director of Hamilton County Emergency Management, Chad Panette, said that the state is not out of the woods yet.
1: Because people start progressing into areas that they can now get to, but there are hazards that have washed into areas that they shouldn't be. There are electrical lines that may become re-energized that are still in water.
22: Trump administration has approved emergency declaration for Indiana. And a 29-year-old off-duty Philadelphia police officer has died after being shot early this morning. Police found the officer and a 35-year-old man wounded around 4 a.m. outside an after-hours lounge. The other victim is in critical condition. 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
2: An inmate at the Louisville Metro Department of Corrections is facing a first-degree assault charge after allegedly attacking a sleeping fellow inmate. Corrections officers review camera footage and detail that Ian James stabbed the sleeping victim in the face 11 times with a long, sharp object before brutally stomping on the inmate's head 19 times. The critically injured victim lost consciousness but survived the Saturday attack. Meanwhile, Louisville Metro Police are investigating an early Saturday shooting at an Airbnb party. Responding officers found blood and shell casings inside a South Central residence. When the celebration occurred, two young male victims aged 19 and 20 arrived separately at local area hospitals with gunshot wounds to the legs and shoulder. They are expected to fully recover. I'm Travis Laird.
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27: From Christian Brothers Roofing, it's a beautiful day weather center.
28: Another hot day for today. We have a heat advisory until 9 o'clock tonight. We're going to be looking at temperatures in the 90s and heat index values into the triple digits. We could see a few showers or storms during the daytime hours, but better chances for tonight into tomorrow. Not everyone sees rain, but those who do see some thunderstorms will likely have some storms with some heavy rainfall and some gusty winds. I'm WLKY meteorologist Suzanne Horgan.
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0: David, back to the silver culture side of things. What should people think about how they look and how do you explain that to them? And maybe can you point out a couple of places where you've worked recently and, you know, why you set them up the way you did so people can get a feel for it?
1: Yeah, I mean, from civil culture, if you don't have a huge property, usually group selection is going to be what you're most happy with. And that's opening up the small canopy gaps and patches around your property. So mimicking these like mini little clear cuts, but keeping, that's what we call uneven age management. So you're retaining mature canopy trees, and then you're also having areas where it's restarting fresh in early successional forest. And the other ones are going to be even aged, and that's more of a clear cut or a shelter wood, which are really effective and good ways to manage timber. For a private landowner, I would happily do it to any size farm. It just looks a lot different. So usually you're just going to pick up an area. Say you have 100 acres. Well, you might do a 40-acre shelter wood cut. And a shelter wood, I'll explain what that is. You're going in, you're removing a lot of timber, but maintaining canopy trees that are high quality and mass producing. You're maintaining oaks, and what that does is it keeps a seed source there for oak regeneration, and it opens up the sunlight. So you're establishing this new stand underneath the shelter wood, and then once it's established, you go in there and you remove the entire overstory at that point, and it releases that new forest underneath. That is like, that's a great way to regenerate a hardwood forest. To be happy with it as a private landowner, you have to have a pretty big property, and you probably only want to do it on part of it because it's going to mimic what a clear cut looks like. And a clear cut is pretty self-explanatory. Good management technique, as long as you're not like, if you're not paving a parking lot, or as long as it doesn't get into, if you don't have invasives, just completely take it over. But clear cutting, like we've talked about, this is all a game of sunlight, and your highest quality trees need a lot of sunlight to regenerate, and they need a lot of competition to grow and turn into really, really valuable stems. Both great management techniques, just different, even age, uneven age. Typically, a smaller landowner is going to be happier with the uneven age system because you get to keep big, pretty trees on your property while you're still making money off of your woods.
0: Yes. Now, being a squirrel hunter and a guy that loves critters, talk about leaving den trees and snags. Are you keen on that? What would you advise people on?
1: Yeah, when you come across, for people who don't know, a den tree, that's where critters are living. So per acre, you can decide you want to leave some den trees behind. So a lot of the time I'm marking den trees as culls because you want them out of there. Even if they're hollow, they might still be photosynthesizing and have some leaves out there, and they're still taking up resources from a better quality stem that could be underneath of it. And that's a lot of timber management that you want to get that tree out of there for the timber, but you always have to keep wildlife in mind. And I definitely, even if it's I can be a softie, you know, if a raccoon sticks its head out of a hole looking at me in the woods, I definitely am not cutting the tree down, you know, I'll let it be. So even though it has that hole in there and it could be declining, we'll leave that den tree and let the animal live in there. They're important to leave behind for habitat and shelter for these animals.
0: Absolutely. And they're amazingly resilient, and that's probably the wrong word. Durable would probably be the word I would say, in that I've seen trees that, you know, they look dead, but they got dens in them, and the daggone things last, you know, 20, 30 years.
1: Yeah, I mean, you know, if a tree like that can once it's not, doesn't have its leaves on there, and it's dropped its limbs but managed to stay standing, then they can stand a really long time. It's once the extra weight of those limbs that can catch ice or wind are gone, then a snag can last a really long time, especially you say it's like a white oak. I mean, I don't even want to guess how long some of them could last, you know, dead standing. Yeah. But a lot of factors go into it. Like I said, it takes a special tree for it to come down in pieces and maintain its structure in the middle to where like an ice storm or a windstorm is not going to take it out.
0: Yes, sir. What are, speaking of that, windstorms, ice storms, talk about some of the things that can be very detrimental to timber. And not to scare people, but I've seen people hold timber and have some big regrets because of ice storm damage, et cetera.
1: Yeah, I'd say good advice for any landowner is if you don't know much about timber, talk to a forester like me, learn about it, but then monitor your woods every year and look for decline and learn how to see decline in your tree, like in the canopies. Fire obviously is a big concern in any forest. It's a good regeneration tool for oaks. Oaks are pretty hardy and they have a good root system, so they can live through a fire, and a lot of other brush can't. So that can be a regeneration tool, but also obviously a fire can destroy a forest. Ice storms. If it's been a drought year and you have a big stand of poplar, watch your poplar because it can really start affecting them. And if they're losing a lot of their canopy, it might be time to go in there and cut some of the timber out to save its value, or to start a new forest growing or release something underneath of it, because that tree got so stressed, it's not putting on a lot of board feet per year anymore, because it's lost its canopy, it's not photosynthesizing as much, etc. And in oaks, you can just get oak decline, which can come about from anything, age, drought, frost, shallow soils. You'll start seeing the canopy die, and like oak decline is just something from a stressor, but then it opens that oak tree up to secondary infections. Like, so oak decline isn't a pathogen, but it's once it's declining, you can get funguses in there, you can get two-line chestnut borer in there, and that'll finish the tree off and kill it a lot quicker. So, but there's still time to salvage. So if you start seeing oak decline, it's probably a good time to go in there and have a timber harvest. Those trees can persist for years, but if your main goal is to make money off your timber eventually, then when you start seeing it declining, you usually want to strike while you can, before it gets out of control and you start losing value on the stump, if that makes sense.
0: It does.
2: Well, one of the things too, if you're talking about, you've talked about going through and doing the value of individual trees, if it's got a scar or whatever, each tree is valued on its own merit. Unfortunately, from years past, people used to use screw-in steps and screw them into the trees. One of the farms that I've got leased right now, the people that were there ahead of us, they got thrown off or left or whatever. And there are ladder stands that literally the tree has come out and encompassed around that metal. And that certainly has to have an effect, I would assume, on the value of those trees.
1: Oh, yeah. It completely destroys it. I mean, especially... Look, sometimes you got to screw in a deer stand. I tell clients all the time that don't know anything about timber, but they're my clients. I'll just tell them to send me a picture of the tree if they're thinking about putting in a permanent stand, and I'll say yay or nay. That's a good one to do that to. But yeah, if you put a screw in stand to a walnut, that metal is going to put streaks all up that log. It's going to completely devalue that tree. It's going to go into one of those low end products at that point, instead of having your same with fence line. People put fence line into trees, put them in a beech, put them not in a walnut, put them in a T post. So people can make a lot of mistakes. I also see people, they bush hog trails and you skin up that butt log of a tree right on the stump, and it could be a really valuable tree and you don't know it. And then after years of bush hogging, it's got this huge wound in it, and that really valuable tree, it might still be valuable, but it's got a 3-foot wound on the bottom that they have to buck off and get the log. You're losing a lot of board feet, and it's definitely usually taking it out of veneer class, at least for the landowner. You might still buck that log off, and the logger might get lucky and be able to sell it to the mill. But for me, when I'm coming out there marking veneer timber, I can't just mark a tree with a big wound at the bottom from a bush hog as veneer. A timber buyer is not going to like that for good reason, So other mistakes, especially using equipment around it. People plant walnuts and they don't plant them tight enough. The best walnuts grow out in the woods. They're not in these walnut plantations. And, it's hobbies that people like them. But they skin them up too, mowing around them. And they think these walnuts are going to be worth millions of dollars one day, and they're just not, because they've already ruined them by the time they're 10 years old.
0: Okay, very good. I'm gonna go to break here. It's presented by SMI Marine. Go see them. They'll take great care of you. You'll never get soaked by my friends at SMI.
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4: David, we were talking about things that could damage trees and or your forest environment. There's things like emerald ash borer. We all know what it did. Gypsy moth was horrible up east. What are some of the other things that come to your mind that people need to be watching out for?
5: Yeah, I mean, obviously emerald ash borer, it hasn't completely run its course, but most are affected. But there's still time. You know, ash has a pretty good market right now. If you can still salvage the trees that are dead, you know, I just had an ash shell down in Breckenridge County that did really well. So other things, you talked about gypsy moth. That's not as detrimental as the emerald ash borer as far as just killing a tree really quickly. Right. But the caterpillars will keep eating the leaves off trees, and then they have to leaf out again to keep photosynthesizing, and they're using up a lot of their energy stores. So over time, the tree will start declining. What else do we got? A lot of the invasive species, obviously. If you get vines or even just grapevines up in the canopies of trees, cutting them is a big deal because you can't stop a tornado. But if you have a tree with a huge vine up in there, it's going to catch a lot of wind, a lot of extra winds. There's more surface area up there, and it's extra weight. It'll snap the top out of a tree, which will immediately put a tree into decline or make it start growing a lot slower, if not, you know, completely ruin it forever. So vines, whether native or invasive, those are as far as mature trees themselves. I think you were asking me about some invasive species like...
4: Yeah, bush honeysuckle has become such a pervasive problem in the understory in woods, in our region, in our area, especially up in northern Kentucky, parts of central Kentucky.
5: Yep, I crawl through it all the time. It's terrible.
4: Nasty stuff. Yeah. I mean, I hate it because it really doesn't provide much for wildlife. It greens up quickly in March.
5: Yeah.
4: It gives deer a little bit of nibbling, but after that, they don't care for it.
5: Yeah.
4: And
5: that's one of my favorite things about it, if you could pick one thing, is that it greens up quickly and it keeps its leaves longer than anything else, if you notice in the fall.
4: Yes.
5: So I just like that because it's easy to educate a landowner on how to look for it. And they might think they have no invasives, you know, and I tell them that they might just be on the phone with me, you know, and it's early spring and nothing's out, but their whole forest is green, and you know, on the understory. And I'm like, yeah, you definitely have, probably honeysuckle up there. There's honeysuckle, autumnolive, multiflora rose. There's a lot of invasives. Honeysuckle's a bad one. Autumnolive's a terrible one. They really can take out. What the problem is with these species is they don't have a lot of natural competition, a lot of them. And they're from different countries or continents, and they can really take over a forest understory. So you might still have a healthy canopy, but if you ever were to have even a natural disturbance, like a storm that's killed the canopy, you're not going to have any quality trees replacing that because the forest floor is just choked out by the invasive. So to treat those, you're using herbicides. I either educate a landowner on how to do it themselves. I'll treat certain properties or help people get signed up with EQIP, which is through the Natural Resource Conservancy. And what EQIP is cost share. They're providing, if you have a forester or a technical service provider, a TSP for the NRCS, they'll write a plan, and if you get approved, they'll give you cost share to help treat your invasives on your property, which involves either mechanically cutting it and then spraying it. The easiest is mixing it with some sort of oil and spot treating it. It's called basal bark spray. That way you don't have to cut it down, and cuts down on the labor. And you want to treat it at the end of the year or the end of the growing season, going into fall. Everything else is dropping their leaves, but that honeysuckle still has its leaves out. It's still photosynthesizing, but it's putting a lot of energy down into its roots at that point for the winter. So people make a mistake a lot of the time of treating it too early in the year or just at the wrong time, and it's not as effective. It's not nearly as effective. So the timing can be very important on it. It's something I'd like people to know.
4: And again, your recommendation for bush honeysuckle in particular is to treat it when?
5: A tricloper is an herbicide, and I like you can mix it with an ester oil, a general herbicide oil, or diesel fuel works. That freaks people out here, but you're not just flying a helicopter over and spraying diesel fuel over your forest. You know, you're talking about a backpack sprayer getting right down to the trunk of the invasive itself and spraying a small section of it all the way around a circle of it. So it's very targeted to. You don't want to get that on high quality stuff, right? Because it'll get through the bark of, you can have some, they call it non-target effects, which is going to be when you accidentally kill something by using too much herbicide or spraying the wrong
4: thing. The old unintended consequences game.
5: Yeah, exactly.
4: Yeah. But again, timing-wise, when's the best time to do that treatment?
5: When it's like at the end of the growing season. So when you're going into fall. You can also do it right when it's leafed out, but at the end of the fall is the best time to do it. And you can use glyphosate, which is just Roundup. There's a lot of herbicides that work, but I like the basal bark spray because you typically have to use less of it, and it's pretty effective. And you can do combination herbicides. I mean, that works too. We could go talk about it.
4: Right. Well, Garlon's what I've seen a lot of people
5: use. Yeah, that's tricloper.
4: Yeah.
5: Yeah.
4: Okay.
5: Yeah.
4: So
5: tricloper is just the... you know, the drug name yeah. So that's what you want to look for, in any general herbicide. Garlon's a good one. Garlon 2 or 4, I think it's Garlon 4.
4: Yeah. It's like Roundup is glyphosate.
5: Yeah, exactly.
4: Ed?
2: Just talking a little bit about some of these invasives, besides the honeysuckle, what are some other things that property owners can be doing to ensure the long-term health of their forestry?
5: Well, as I was saying earlier, it's important to go and inspect your woods. So like invasives, even if they're not in the woods, if you have a closed canopy, you can usually keep invasives out of your woods pretty easily. But say right before timber harvest, look on these edges, forest edges, right? That's the corridor for invasives to get into your property, or canopy gap after logging. So like before logging, you check the edges of your property. And if you see these invasives, you might have 10 invasives sitting there and you don't think they're that big of a problem. Well, they can become a problem really quick once they have a lot of sunlight. When a bird just goes and poops their seeds out right in that canopy gap. So monitoring your forest edges for invasives.
4: And David, these are the kind of things, again, that you can help people with when you do your assessment.
5: Yeah, it comes naturally to me because I do it every day. But just walking your woods and looking for signs of decline, things that don't look right, that's my best advice for a landowner just trying to monitor the health of their forest. Okay. And then knowing their tree species if they want to get real serious about it.
4: Okay. All right, sir. We got to go to break here. It's presented by SMI Marine, Smoker Craft Boats, all kind of pontoon boats, deck boats, and electronics, which will help you put up. You never get soaked at SMI.
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1: Fox News, I'm Carmen Roberts. President Trump orders the Pentagon to scale back joint exercises with South Korea. He says he did that after it declined to help with denuclearizing Iran. At least six mass shootings in the U.S. since Friday leave 22 people wounded, seven victims dead. What happened in Lexington, Kentucky?
2: Five people were shot, including one who was killed when at least 13 gunshots rang out in a Lexington park last night. No arrests have been made so far.
1: Fox's Chanley Painter, mass shootings also happened in Virginia, Connecticut, Missouri, Michigan, and Illinois. Hawaii Governor Josh Green's praising emergency responders after their work on Hurricane Lala.
3: They saved lives. They were able to pull an elderly woman out of a tree when her house washed away.
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4: Another hot day for today. We have a heat advisory until 9 o'clock tonight. We're going to be looking at temperatures in the 90s and heat index values into the triple digits. We could see a few showers or storms during the daytime hours, but better chances for tonight into tomorrow. Not everyone sees rain, but those who do see some thunderstorms will likely have some storms with some heavy rainfall and some gusty winds. I'm WLKY meteorologist Suzanne Horgan.
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10: Talked earlier about the importance of what you do in protecting the landowners with contracts and all of that. Of course, some of the horror stories involved the term high grading. Would you explain to our listeners what high grading is? And that may be a loose definition, but it's apparently
11: it's cutting the best and leaving the rest is the classic term for it. So that's where a lot of landowners, when I was kind of talking about single tree selection, or people say a selective cut, you think you're doing a good job, but what you're really doing is high grading, and you're taking this mature timber out, and then the stuff that is getting left behind is mature or sizable, but it's not your highest grade species. So you still need to cut high quality timber because that gets you good bids and that makes it marketable. But you also have to leave it behind, and you need to cut your lower grade species and trees that are in decline as well. Trees with lean, trees with a lot of sweep in them, even cull trees. Sweep is just the curving at the top of a tree, or it can be all through the tree. So high grading is leaving behind low grade species and stunted, suppressed, even higher grade species, just leaving behind too much low quality timber and just taking all the good stuff, because that stuff will persist.
10: Now, do you go out during the logging process and do inspections yourself to make sure the loggers are doing what you had marked?
11: Yeah, typically I go out when they're starting and get meet up, make sure all the payments, talk to them, get a plan. Then I'll come in and inspect, and they always can call me, and the landowner can, if they have any questions coming throughout. Like a lot of the times, the timber harvest, a lot of questions just about log roads and where, just generally how to get around the property. But then you inspect throughout. Obviously, some buyers are inspected more than others just based off how I know them and how they operate. And then I've always closing the property out and making sure all those BMPs and erosion control, everything we talked about earlier, make sure that it's been implemented and it's closed out properly and left in a way that's going to allow it to settle in and not erode away or have standing water, ruts, skinned up trees everywhere, tops over trails, tops in streams, things that you want to avoid. So yes, you're going out and inspecting and definitely making sure the landowner's happy. Yeah.
10: So that's another level of confidence for the property owner.
9: Absolutely. David, I think it's probably a fair assessment to say that Kentucky, Indiana, portions of West Virginia, we're a real epicenter for oak, white oak in particular. A lot of it goes to the bourbon industry, et cetera. What is it? I'll give you an example. Ed and I hunt in the South a lot, Mississippi, Alabama, Georgia, et cetera. And you have these big pulp plantations and stuff, and it's a whole different environment. Those guys come up here to hunt with us, and they're, oh, my God, this is hardwoods heaven. This is unbelievable. What makes us different? What is an overview from your aspect of why our hardwoods are highly valued and why they're here?
11: We're just right in the center of like central hardwood forest land for one thing. So you got a great climate for it. You get good annual rainfall and then soils. The further south you get, you still have hardwoods, but they're much scrubbier and it's a different soil composition that pines prefer. And soils are going to be your biggest thing. Pine dominates the South. So it's a big difference from those plantations down there to coming up to our hardwood forest. And then as far as value, because we're centrally located and right there in the heart of like central hardwood forest, like if you were to pull up a map, Kentucky and Indiana, they're right there in the middle of where like a map of central hardwood region of the United States. So then you get a lot of competition around, and that can change even just regionally, but like right in Indiana and Southern Kentucky, you have all these established mills and logging companies, and that competition drives the price of timber up for sure. And this is where the trees are growing. So that's why the competition's here. And that's, and the quality obviously is coming from the soils and from the rainfall and just the climate where they like to grow.
9: Yes. I noticed, of course, I travel a lot. Ed does too. And in my travels, like if you go down through Monroe County and down into Cumberland County and some of these areas out in the state, it's unbelievable how many log yards there are.
11: Yeah.
9: And the amount of timber that's in them right now.
11: Yep.
9: I mean, it's incredible. There's a couple of them down, in Monroe County in particular, where I saw just so many red oaks that were cut. It was unbelievable. And then you go up in Indiana and you see all these white oak. Is this a good time to be selling timber? What are the markets doing right now? What is your overview of where we're at?
11: Yeah, stumpage prices have remained pretty strong. I've had some good sales lately. It's been really nice timber. I've also had sales, like I said, like with housing dropping off. Sometimes the good thing about working with a forester is you don't have to sell your timber cheap. Those bids come in, and if they're not a good market value, you just reject them. I hate doing it, and then you give the high bidder, with patience, they come up to your asking price almost, and just with time, when they'll need timber. But the markets are weird right now. They're super volatile. You got people that are paying premium prices for timber and it's fantastic. And then your low bids can be really low. So it's just important when you're selling it to make sure you You have all you're mailing out to a lot of buyers. So the people with the right markets are getting the timber. People have been scared because of bourbon. So like the stave mills aren't buying up as much stave logs for bourbon barrels. So that had people freaked out in White Oak because it funnels. We talked about this the last time I was on. It funnels those logs that were going to go to the stave mill, that funnels them into the lumber market. So then the lumber buyers get more picky about the logs they're picking. But that's smoothing out now. They'll start buying up staves again at some point. I don't think bourbon's going to go away forever. They just have a whole lot of it right now, and they got a lot of barrels.
12: Yeah.
11: Poplar, like right now, I just had a really nice poplar sale, but the high bid was really high. But some of the other bids, you know, reflected what prices they were able to get at that point. And it usually, even just through the year, you'll get an uptick in stumpage prices.

0: you're going to sell that timber at a good value because you can look. I have friends that are foresters, and they'll do the same thing I'll do. If that price isn't there, they'll reject. They won't sell the timber, and clearly that's not a good thing for for us either. So you stay motivated to get it sold for the right price, but I have
1: But
0: no problem being patient.
1: yes, in the long run, one of the most important things you're there for is to tell the timber owner, look, this is a good time to sell, or the prices are off a bit. Let's be patient. It'll rebound. I mean, these again are the kind of things that you'd overlook for that person, correct?
0: Yes, for sure.
2: I got a question, and it's not logging oriented, but it's tree oriented. So many sportsmen now in their overall wildlife management plan are putting in fruit trees, various types of fruit trees, and up to the point of almost being an orchard. But is there in the soil and the temperatures that we have here, is there a particular type of fruit tree that you recommend over, of course, certainly we don't want Bradford pears. They're the biggest invasive of all. But of the apple trees and peach trees and cherry trees and all that, is there anything that you recommend for property owners in a wildlife management plan that you think actually does better in this environment?
0: Well, I mean, I would just, as the forester in me, I would just recommend persimmons. They're native and they're delicious, and animals love them. You got to get them. You got to make sure they're fruiting out. As far as orchard trees, I mean, there's Malus is like the apple species. That's the genus is Malus trees. I'm sure any of them are fine. I'm not going to sit here and lie and act like I'm an expert on orchards. It's not something that really comes into my day to day. But having said that, if somebody wants to write an orchard into their timber management plan or part of it, I'll find somebody that is an expert in an orchard and in orchards and have them plant them.
1: One of them that falls in this category that's really, really cool is the native that we had for so long, the chestnuts. And these hybrid chestnut trees they got out now are unbelievable. They produce a whole lot of nuts, and they've even got them down to where some of them drop early, some of them drop late. It's really fascinating. Is that something that you like? Is that something that you think about from time to time in terms of where things are headed?
0: Yeah, I mean, I think it's cool for sure. Trees, a chestnut, I don't know. I assume that they're very fast growing because of the size of them,
1: Yes.
0: that I'd seen in pictures. But I haven't, the last time I was really studying chestnut trees was in forestry school because they're all gone. I actually did just come across not a I just came across an American chestnut down in Ohio County.
1: Really?
0: But it's it It had the blight in it. It was probably still 30 feet tall, poorly formed, and I'm sure that it's on its way out, and then it'll resprout from its chestnuts. But they can't. By the time they get to a certain size, the blight will stay in them, and they'll because it lives in other trees. It's always out there.
1: Right.
0: So it'll never be the great American chestnut. But yeah, the 15th, 16th Chinese chestnuts are what you're talking about.
1: Yes,
0: And I
1: the
0: have
1: hybrid.
0: people. I just had a the last farm that I marked up in. In Crawford County, Indiana, they had their neighbor had come onto their property where we were having a timber harvest, and they had planted these hybrid chestnuts all over the property, and they're all excited about them. Some of the places that they, planted them seem silly, like that tree could never thrive, because there was other trees directly over top of it. But yeah, I think it's certainly a cool thing. I hope that I see huge hybrid chestnuts, by the time I'm gone, or ones that are gonna,
1: I do too, because
0: yeah.
1: when you read some of the historical accounts of how the bears and the deer and the squirrels and the turkey and
0: Yeah.
1: those chestnut stands, it was unreal.
0: Oh yeah, I mean, there happened to be like a that one that I just found in Ohio County. It happened to be in this giant pawpaw grove too, and they all had pawpaws. So
1: Really?
0: there was d turkey and deer tracks everywhere, but they were definitely eating the chestnuts too. They were split open.
1: Yeah.
0: So
1: Cool. Okay. Got to go to break. It's presented by us and by Marine. Go see him. I promise they'll take great care of you. You will find that you've got new friends. Remember, you never get soaked at SMI.
3: 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So I use Smile Tunes to write a soulful ballad about how she's always right.

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14: David, one of the things, in fact, we're going to do a show here in the future on modern technology. What has changed in your industry that's helped you in your line of work as far as, you know, drones and GIS mapping and satellite imaging, all that kind of stuff? With all of the modern technologies, is there something there that's really helped you out in your line, or a lot of it's still boots on the ground, I guess?
15: Well, you always are going to have boots on the ground, especially when you're marking a timber harvest. So you got to be out there. I don't use a drone. Definitely something that's helped me a lot, that my predecessor, the guy whose company I took over, didn't use, and it's just because, you know, as different generation, is GIS. You know, I was educated. We at UK, you take GIS courses and learn how to make maps and use maps in the field right away when you're studying forestry. And having those now you just have these simple apps like OnX, that OnX Hunt, there's Hunt Stand, there's several of them, and they're great tools. They'll show property boundaries. They're not that accurate. They can be very wrong, so you have to be very careful, but they're a good guideline. But using definitely GIS. I love using historic aerials. That's a good timber management technique, or a good way to feel out what a property was. So I just had a friend, you know, he just bought 200 acres. He wants me to come down and do a cruise and assess his property. He actually heard me on this show. I went to high school with him. Anyways, I pulled up, I made a map that you can actively use in the field from the 1950s. And it would show you where you were in 1950 on the property, but that place had been let go. So like the old fields were now forests and poplar. But from that map, I can learn a lot about how the property should be managed and what I'm going to find when I get to a place like that. Because you can see old fields where streams were, maybe areas that were logged. So I love being able to look through historical aerials and then turn them into GIS files that you can actually use in the field. There's a lot of cool things. I'm sure I don't have any use for drones, really. I'm sure that I probably could find one. But, as far as technology and logging, I mean, feller bunchers are great instead of having a hand cut. I mean, they've been around a long time.
14: Is the sawmill industry, have they upgraded a lot better techniques and equipment there?
15: I'm sure that they have. I wouldn't know as much about that as the people actually working in the mills, but they also hopefully are trying to help people that are working in the mills hang on to their job. It's an art, you know, cutting a log to get the highest quality material off of it the right way, when to turn it, which faces to cut. And that is something that technology has definitely improved on, but I think there's still a human touch there that needs to be there.
14: When I was in Breckenridge County, the two biggest sawmills down there were the Amish run. And I assume they're still very big in the
15: logging. Yes. A lot of Amish loggers. I worked with a lot of Amish loggers. They're, you know, some of my best buyers in Kentucky are Amish loggers, and I love them. I'll be talking to them tomorrow on the phone for sure.
8: David, what do you see in the future for the timber industry in Kentucky, nationally, worldwide? Where do you see it going? Mm-hmm. You know, we got such habitat destruction everywhere you turn.
15: Well, ideally, I just hope people keep using hardwoods for furniture. I do think – so I see it – I think bourbon stave markets will – they'll come back eventually. I don't know that it will be the 10-year boom where they bought every white oak they could, because now they have too many barrels, right? But I don't think it needs to be that. It'll be nice when that stave market opens back up for a smaller white oak log or the second log on a white oak. Using natural hardwood, though, I think is coming back in, so that helps the markets. You can have, I don't know, a threat to it would be like manufactured wood products, right? Like engineered wood, but that's not it. That doesn't, for like beams and structural beams and whatnot, that doesn't affect the hardwood market as much, because a lot of these hardwood products are high end, and then the industrial like areas, you're getting tie logs and industrial mats.
8: Yeah. Real quick, how do people reach you?
15: You can get on my website, which is coxforestry.com. And on there, we'll have all my contact information. My phone number is 502-802-6021. And I have an ad that runs on your show. So if they liked listening to me, they can give me a call.
8: Yes, sir. All right. Well, folks, that's a great overview. Appreciate you coming in, David. Be careful out there. God bless everybody.
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22: Flock is adding new security features to its surveillance system after multiple reports of police misusing the cameras. Flock CEO Garrett Langley says that while new guardrails are being put in place, the company still provides a valuable service.
23: You know, I've never met someone that doesn't want to be safer. But the question is, how do we get there? Now, I have a firm belief that there's a way we can get there responsibly, and some people disagree, and that's okay.
22: Flock uses AI to scan and collect data on license plates, which is shared by police departments across the U.S. Dozens of officers have been accused of using the system for personal use, including stalking former partners. Apple is sending out alerts about spyware that's infecting devices in over 100 nations. The company tells TechCrunch that it's seeing the type of spyware that's often made by governments. Apple says its lockdown mode can help protect most devices from attacks. And OpenAI is introducing a new AI mode called Ultra Fast. The company says it accelerates GPT 5.6 Sol. For now, it's only being released in preview mode to some customers. Tech Report. I'm at Mattinson.
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28: A major shift in U.S. policy. I'm Angelo Bavaro, Fox News. President Trump is ordering the Pentagon to scale back the joint exercises the U.S. and South Korea have conducted for decades.
29: The president posted on Truth Social that he's instructed the Secretary of War to substantially reduce U.S. joint military exercises with South Korea. That comes just days after North Korea resumed ballistic missile testing activities that are banned by the U.N. But the president said he has a good relationship with North Korea's Kim Jong-un, and since he's been leader of the U.S., the North Koreans have been unthreatening. The president also made it clear he's not happy that the South Koreans didn't assist the U.S. in military action against Iran. Jill Nato, Fox News.
28: A 60-day ceasefire between the U.S. and Iran appears set to expire tomorrow without a peace agreement.
30: Reports indicate very little progress on a diplomatic solution to reopen the Strait of Hormuz and address Iran's nuclear ambitions. This weekend, Iran continued attacks in the strait. On Saturday, a bulk carrier reported being hit by an unknown projectile. A day prior, an Emirati oil vessel was also targeted. With a focus on Iran, we're also tracking the latest developments between Israel and Iran-backed Hezbollah in Lebanon. Hezbollah violated the ceasefire over the weekend, wounding three Israeli soldiers. This prompted Israel to launch a new round of airstrikes against targets in southern Lebanon.
28: Fox's Trey Yingst. The Russia-Ukraine war is escalating with both sides launching major drone and missile attacks. Ukraine carried out one of its largest drone assaults on Russia, including the Moscow region, killing at least six people. Russia also launched strikes across Ukraine, killing civilians and damaging infrastructure. while a NATO fighter jet shot down a drone that entered Romanian airspace. 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
0: If you run a business, you know the value of trust. It's what keeps your customers coming back, and it's what you